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1: And this is KCBX Central Coast Public Radio. I'm Donna Cheek, and it is now 5:04. Guadalupe city leaders have voted down a proposal for a large-scale music and cannabis festival at Jack O'Connell Park. At Tuesday night's meeting, SloCal Management, a local cannabis operator, proposed a two-day event that could draw up to 10,000 people a day with live music, food vendors, and a regulated cannabis village. Founder Austin Canella said the festival could bring in new tourism and revenue into Guadalupe.
2: Every city operational cost from police, fire, staff time would be billed at cost directly to us. The city wouldn't absorb a dollar of that, so there would be a net financial gain to the city of approximately $70,000 to $90,000.
1: However, council members were concerned about excessive cannabis use, traffic, noise, and impacts on local neighborhoods. Guadalupe Mayor Ariston Julian said he supports the idea of a festival, but felt the cannabis was too large and the cannabis festival was too large and too centered around cannabis use. The council voted 3-1 to reject the proposal. San Luis Obispo County has selected a new director of the Behavioral Health Department. Dana McEwen is a licensed marriage and family therapist. A county press release says she was most recently working as a managerial consultant for Kaiser Permanente. According to her LinkedIn profile, she worked at the County of Los Angeles Mental Health Department for 11 years. The SLO County Board of Supervisors still need to give their approval before McEwen starts the role. The board is scheduled to vote on her appointment June 16th. Interim Director Frank Warren has filled the role since the previous behavior health director retired in March. Our coverage of California and the Central Coast will continue in a half an hour.

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1: Good evening. I'm Donna Cheek with a look at your KCBX weather forecast for tonight and tomorrow. It's currently 61 in Salinas, 65 in Paso Robles, 64 in Santa Maria, 65 in Santa Barbara, and here at the KCBX studios in San Luis Obispo, it's 63. Low pressure pushing through is bringing more unsettled weather across the region, with the chance of rain tonight and tomorrow. Tomorrow, in the inland valleys, expect Salinas 63, Atascadero 57, Paso Robles 57, and Buellton will see a high of 61. In the coastal valleys, San Luis Obispo 59 and Santa Maria 60, and along the coast, Pismo Beach 60, Cayucas will see a high of 58, and Santa Barbara 61. 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
1: A once thriving gold mining town is one of the epicenters of the Ebola outbreak in the Democratic Republic of Congo. Health workers there are racing to contain the deadly virus, and fear is spreading fast. What's driving the crisis, and how can it be stopped? 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
1: Good evening. I'm Donna Cheek with a look at your KCBX weather forecast for tonight and tomorrow. It's currently 60 in Salinas, 64 in Paso Robles, 63 in Santa Maria, 62 in Santa Barbara, and here at the KCBX studios in San Luis Obispo, it's 62. Low pressure pushing through is bringing more unsettled weather across the region with the chance of rain tonight and tomorrow. Tomorrow in the inland valleys, Salinas is expecting a high of 63. Atascadero, 57. Paso Robles, 57. And Buellton will see a high of 61. In the coastal valleys, San Luis Obispo, 59. And Santa Maria, 60. And along the coast, Pismo Beach, 60. Cayucas with a high of 58. And Santa Barbara will see a high of 61 degrees. 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
2: 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I'm Juana Summers.
0: And I'm Scott Detrow. There is an evangelical worship song called How Great Is Our God that's a favorite among Christian congregations across the country. But it is also increasingly popular beyond churches at conservative political rallies. This week, as NPR examines the relationship between church and state, Bob Smetana talks to the people who wrote the song with lyrics about God, not government, and tells us why it has become so beloved by conservative activists.
3: As a religion writer, I go to church for a living. And over the past 20 years, there's one song I've heard over and over. How great is our God? How great is our God? And worship songs like it have become part of the soundtrack of American Christianity. But lately, I've heard worship songs not only in church, but also at a lot of conservative political events. At the Jericho March, a biblical-style protest the day before the January 6th insurrection. How great is our God. At God and Country rallies on the steps of state capitals. How great is our God. At prayer services at the Pentagon. And how great is our God. And at Charlie Kirk's memorial service. How great. There's nothing overtly political about this song. So what's going on?
4: I can definitely tell you the song is not partisan, you know, and it's definitely being sung on both sides of the aisle.
3: Jesse Reeves is a pastor and songwriter in Austin who co-wrote How Great Is Our God. At the time, this was the early 2000s, his band was playing at Christian summer camps.
4: And so the goal was just like to write a really simple song, just that kids at summer camp would like.
3: From those teens at that summer camp, the song spread from church to church before making a leap from churches to political rallies. In 2021, How Great Is Our God showed up on the Reawaken America tour. Part traveling religious revival and part MAGA political rally, Reawaken America was led by President Trump's former national security advisor, Michael Flynn. Melody Noel Altavilla is a worship pastor at Revival Today Church in Santa Ana, California. She picked the music and led the singing on the Reawaken America tour. How Great Is Our God fit because it's easy to sing and people know the words.
5: So picking songs where people could hear it, you know, one chorus through and then catch on is great to unify the room, but also it's vertical. It gets people to remember who God is and the nature of God and to remember what really matters.
3: While on this tour, she says she had one of the most profound spiritual experiences of her life.
5: I just remember at the end of it coming off in the wings, and General Flynn was there and Roger Stone was there, and Roger's eyes were all watery. And General Flynn was like, "What was that?" And I'm like, "The Lord, that was crazy."
3: And this is why worship music works so well at political rallies.
6: It gives the space, an activist space, the idea that this is an act of worship to engage in this protest.
3: Leah Payne is a professor at Portland Seminary who studies Christian music. She says worship songs help people feel like God is right there with them. And that is a powerful tool.
6: It's like an emotional and spiritual shorthand.
3: But this makes some religious leaders really uncomfortable. Andrew Moore, a worship pastor at Woodmont Christian Church in Nashville, worries that the power of worship music is being used to send a message that God is taking sides.
7: It's like rubber stamping it as this political ideology has been approved by religion. Stamp, I don't think Jesus is cool with that.
3: One thing seems clear. There's no going back to a time when How Great Is Our God is just a popular church song. Earlier this month, Chris Tomlin, who co-wrote and recorded How Great Is Our God, played at Rededicate 250, a prayer rally on the National Mall, organized in part by the White House. It was an event heavy on politics, but Tomlin avoided political statements as he took to the stage. He strapped on an acoustic guitar and led the crowd in a large-scale sing-along, while many stood and raised their hands to the sky.

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2: Good evening, I'm Donna Cheek with the last look at your KCBX weather forecast for tonight and tomorrow. It's currently 59 in Salinas, 62 in Paso Robles, 63 in Santa Maria, 62 in Santa Barbara, and here at the KCBX studios in San Luis Obispo, it's 61. Low pressure is pushing through, and that's bringing more unsettled weather across the region with a chance of rain tonight and tomorrow. Tomorrow in the inland valleys, Salinas is expecting a high of 63, Atascadero 57, Paso Robles 57, and Buellton will see a high of 61. In the coastal valleys, San Luis Obispo 59 and Santa Maria 60, and along the coast, Pismo Beach 60, Cayucas with a high of 58, and Santa Barbara at 61. You can attend the Cal Poly Symphony and Choir Concert on Saturday, June 6th from 7:30 to 9:30 p.m. at the Cal Poly's Performing Arts Center. 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

You have just heard Haydn's Elegant Symphony No. 99, performed by the London Symphony Orchestra, with Sir Colin Davis conducting. This is Lisa Knoffel, and you are listening to KCBX HD1 San Luis Obispo and KNBX HD1 San Ardo. 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Next, we go back, way back, to the early 1600s in a recording that is all about style. Musicians use vibrato to warm a note and give it direction within a phrase. That's the wiggly sound, something like la. But in early music, in this case early Baroque music, performers did not often use vibrato. This recording by Shannon Mercer of Francesca Caccini's Sweet Maria and Let Love Be Bare, published in 1618, is flawlessly executed. Mercer allows the ornamentation, the trills, the grace notes, to soften the music. In this way, the listener can enjoy the pure sound of the voice without ever missing the vibrato.

That was the beautiful voice of soprano Shannon Mercer singing Francesca Caccini's Sweet Maria and Let Love Be Bare from her recording titled O Viva Rosa on the Analecta label. I'm Lisa Knoffel, and you are listening to KCBX in Concert. We are streaming at kcbx.org. Right now, we are in a transitional stretch between the close of the professional orchestra season and the start of the summer festivals, which makes this a perfect opportunity to support the talented young musicians of Cal Poly, whose late spring concerts offer performances with something for everyone. This wide variety of student performances ranges from the rich traditions of the Arab Music Ensemble on May 30th to the Wind Bands as they present Journey Home on May 31st, the Jazz Ensemble's concert, Sounds of Harmony, on June 5th, and these concerts conclude on June 6th with Symphonic Expressions, which brings together the Cal Poly Symphony and University Choirs for a large-scale finale. Please visit PAX Low for details and tickets. Now, as you may know, Peer Gynt is a five-act play. It's based on a fairy tale written by a Norwegian poet, Henrik Ibsen. And Edvard Grieg wrote the music for it. Now, it's a wild tale of impossible adventures. There's love and death and kidnapping and trolls and monsters. But first, there's Morning Mood. Now, Morning Mood, the first movement of the suite, opens with a warm sunrise over the desert. This piece is lush and inviting, filled with grand swells and quick harmonic resolutions. This movement doesn't make you wait for the beauty. It's gorgeous right from the start. The next movement, The Death of Orsa, is gentle and somber. The grief surrounding the death of the main character's mother builds and falls again through a short three-note motif. Next, Anitra's Dance. It is simply delightful. Its delicate syncopations will have you swaying with the music. And finally, The Hall of the Mountain King. The adventures begin with tiptoeing bassoons, then strings, then the oboes, until the whole orchestra jumps in with raging fury. It's all kinds of fun. Here is the Philadelphia Orchestra under the direction of Eugene Ormandy, performing Peer Gynt Suite No. 1.

We have just had the pleasure of listening to Edvard Grieg's Peer Gynt Suite No. 1, performed by the Philadelphia Orchestra under the direction of Maestro Eugene Ormandy. I'm Lisa Knoffel, and you are listening to KCBX in Concert. 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Next, we will listen to Francisco Torrega's Capriccio Araba, one of the great masterpieces for the classical guitar. Romantic, deeply personal, and unmistakably Spanish. Written in 1892, the work became closely associated with guitarist Andrés Segovia, who helped establish it as a vital part of the guitar repertoire. Ah, Segovia. I do love Andrés Segovia. He delivered melodies with full, rich tone. He was not gentle with them. He pulled every ounce of sound from his strings. Segovia was not a small man, and you can feel his magnitude as he poured his entire energy into the instrument, masterfully creating music so complete from just a simple line. I had a brilliant teacher once who said to me, "Sure, Lisa, you can play that technical, fast etude, but can you play a simple song that moves people?" He said, "That is the most challenging music to make." This is why I love Segovia. He does just that.

That was the brilliant Andra Segovia performing Francisco Torrega's Capriccio Araba. I'm Lisa Knoffel, and you are listening to KCBX in Concert. I'll be here with you tonight until 8 o'clock, when Sala Spanier will play some contemporary classical music for you, including plenty of works for the silver screen. That's Classical Showcase tonight from 8 to 10. The opening measures of The Pines of Rome are on the audition list for every wind player in the orchestra. Respighi pushes everyone to the limit. Frantic is the only word I can use to describe it. And then, well, it just stops. The next music we hear is the second movement, The Pines Near a Catacomb. This movement is as somber as you'd expect. The weight of the mood is carried by the lower brass. The trumpet becomes a beam of light and hope, only to have the darkness return. I stood among these pines, and this music captures the hush and sacredness of this place perfectly. Next is The Pines of the Janiculum. They are introduced by the solo clarinet over a blanket of strings, a perfectly written solo. Other instruments pick up the melodic line, but the orchestration is never quite as convincing as it is on the clarinet. Respighi quickly returns to the winning clarinet string combination. The music continues in a floating, dreamlike fashion. At the end, the clarinet and the birds bid the listener farewell. Now, the fourth movement. There are few themes more haunting than the opening of The Pines of the Appian Way. This is what movie soundtracks can only dream of being. The English horn and the bassoon call to each other through the trees. The clarinet offers hope. The trombones and the trumpets bring the light, and the French horns show the way. The orchestra marches forward with might and majesty. It's great. Here is Respighi's Pines of Rome, performed by the Atlanta Symphony Orchestra under the direction of Lewis Lane.

That was Respighi's Pines of Rome with the Atlanta Symphony Orchestra under the direction of Lewis Lane. Thank you for listening this evening. I'm Lisa Knoffel, your host for KCBX in Concert. Until next time, keep listening. Good night.

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Tickets are at vocalarts.org. Good evening. It's 8 o'clock. It's time for a classical showcase. I'm your host, Sal Espana, and tonight we bring you another assorted mix of classical works from the past 125 years or so. Our spotlight work at the top of the 9 o'clock hour is by Israeli-American composer Itai Shapira, and our introductory piece tonight is by Russian composer and conductor Isaac Dunayevsky. He lived from 1900 to 1955. He's known for his numerous operas and film scores. We're going to hear the overture from his opera Free Wind. It was composed in 1947. It's performed here by the Russian Symphony Orchestra, led by Mark Gorenstein.

Mark Gorenstein leading the Russian Symphony Orchestra, performing the overture from the opera Free Wind by Isaac Dunayevsky. 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Up next, music from British composer, conductor, and pianist Benjamin Britten. He lived from 1913 to 1976. He was a central figure in 20th century British music. We're going to hear his cello concerto, Opus 65. It was composed in 1961. It was commissioned by Mstislav Rostropovich, and it references gamelan music and Dmitri Shostakovich. Here's Sheku Kenna Mason on cello.

Pianist Isata Kenna Mason, along with cellist Sheku Kenna Mason, performing Cello Concerto Opus 65 by Benjamin Britten. 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She was born in 1958. In 2019, she received her OBE. We're going to hear her 2024 composition entitled Dance of the Night Sky. In this piece, Thompson makes literal the choreographic energy implied by the work's title. Here's the premiere recording by the Black Oak Ensemble.

The Black Oak Ensemble performing Dance of the Night Sky by English composer Shirley J. Thompson. 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Up next, music from American composer Robert Russell Bennett. He lived from 1894 to 1981. Bennett gained fame as an arranger of Broadway musicals by Irving Berlin, Richard Rodgers, and Cole Porter. We're going to hear his symphonic songs from 1957. This work is a cornerstone of wind band literature. Here's the Keystone Wind Ensemble under the direction of Jack Stamp.

Jack Stamp leading the Keystone Wind Ensemble performing Symphonic Songs by Robert Russell Bennett. 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Just a reminder, coming up at the top of the hour, it's our spotlight work of the evening. Tonight is by Israeli-American composer Ittai Shapira. And to bring us up to that point, we have music from Dominican composer and pianist Rafael Balumba Landestoy. He lived from 1925 to 2018. We're going to hear three short pieces, Romantico, Vals de Santo Domingo, and Estudio en Zamba. They were all composed in the 1970s while he was living in a monastery in Puerto Rico. From his new Navona Records album, Souvenirs, here is pianist Carlos Manuel Vargas.

Pianist Carlos Manuel Vargas performing three pieces, the Romántico, Vals de Santo Domingo, Estudio de Zamba, by Dominican composer Rafael Balumba Landestoy. 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It's 3 days of music and fun at El Choro Regional Park, June 19th through 21st, featuring the Brothers Comatose, Charlie Musselwhite and GA20, Neil Francis, and more. Tickets are at liveoakfest.org. It's just after 9 o'clock. It's time for our spotlight work of the evening. Tonight it's by Israeli-American composer and violinist Itar Shapira. He was born in 1972. He graduated from Juilliard in 1994. We're going to hear his 2019 composition entitled Chunhyang. Chunhyang reimagines Korea's most famous folktale, the story of a woman's unwavering virtue in the face of authoritarian corruption, through a unique musical lens. Here's the Scottish National Orchestra, conducted by Florin Paruescu, with soprano Hita Pilman. And the violinist is the composer, Itai Shapira.

Soprano Hila Plitman, along with violinist Itai Shapira and Florin Parvuescu, leading the Royal Scottish National Orchestra, performing Chun Yang by Itai Shapira, our spotlight work of the evening. 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I've been looking through the boxes, and there's some great stuff in there. Up next, music from British composer and guitarist John Duart. He lived from 1919 to 2004. He was a longtime friend of Andres Segovia, and he once played a five-hour-long session with Django Reinhardt. We're going to hear his 1977 composition, Birds, Opus 66. Birds describes the character of birds rather than imitating their song. Here's Antigone Goni on guitar.

guitarist Antigone Goni performing Birds by John Duarte. You're listening to Classical Showcase right here on Central Coast Public Radio, KCBX. We're going to leave you tonight with music from Finnish composer Aino Juhani Rautavaara. He lived from 1928 to 2016. He is among the most notable Finnish composers since Sibelius. We're going to hear his Garden of Spaces, composed in 1972. A tone poem, Garden of Spaces was inspired by an architectural exhibition of the same name. Here's the Helsinki Philharmonic Orchestra, led by Leif Segerström. The clarinetist is Richard Stoltzman. I'd like to thank everybody for listening tonight to Classical Showcase and every Wednesday night. I'll be back next week with more wonderful classical music for your enjoyment. And don't forget, at the top of the hour, it's the Jazz Current. See you next week.

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It's 10 o'clock and you're listening to the Jazz Current right here on KCBX, Central Coast Public Radio. I want to start off by talking about a couple things coming up this weekend. On Friday, May 29th, the Anderson Social welcomes the Scott Amendola Trio for an evening of high energy, improvisation, and deep grooves. This rare performance features three of the most inventive forces in modern music, drummer Scott Amendola, clarinetist Ben Goldberg, and bassist Matt Muntz. And tickets are at 805, my 805 tickets, rather. And this is going to be at the Anderson Social in downtown San Luis Obispo on the corner of Morro and Monterey. Doors are at 5, music is at 6:30 to 9:30. And also coming up on Saturday, May 30th, KCBX has a parking lot music sale along with Cal Poly's radio station, KCPR. This is going to be from 9 a.m. to 1 p.m. right here at 4100 Vachel Lane in SLO. 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And on Sunday, we're going to the SLO County Jazz Federation invites you to their 41st annual Jazz Piano Showcase on Sunday, May 31st from 4 to 6:30 p.m. at Mount Carmel Lutheran Church in San Luis Obispo. This concert will feature some of the best jazz pianists in the area. 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Now, some of you may know that Sonny Rollins just recently passed away, so we're going to start off this set with The Freedom Suite by Sonny Rollins. 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

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You just heard The Freedom Suite by Sonny Rollins. That was Sonny Rollins on tenor sax, Oscar Pettiford on bass, and Max Roach on drums. And we started off the set tonight with Sonny Rollins because we're very sad that Sonny Rollins had just passed away a couple days ago. He was a master of the saxophone, with provocative spontaneity and excellent technique. As you heard in the Freedom Suite, he had a strong interest in unaccompanied saxophone improvisation and manipulations of tone color long before such techniques became common in modern jazz. And he recorded over 60 albums as a leader, and a number of his compositions, including St. Thomas, Olio, Doxy, and Erigen, have become very popular jazz.

standards for musicians everywhere. And we're going to go ahead and play Olio, as the recording he did with Miles Davis and Horace Silver and Percy Heath and Kenny Clarke on Bag's Groove. This is Olio by Sonny Rollins.

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You're tuned in to The Jazz Current, and I'm Ben Kerr. It's about 10:30. That was Arigin from West Montgomery's The Incredible Jazz Guitar of West Montgomery. Before that, we heard Olio off of Miles Davis and Sonny Rollins' album Bag's Groove. And before that was The Freedom Suite by Sonny Rollins. All three of those are compositions by Sonny Rollins himself. And we're going to move on to something very different. We're going to hear Maria Schneider's part one of her three romances from her album Concert in the Garden.

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You're tuned in to the Jazz Current. I'm Ben Kerr, and it's just about 11 o'clock. We just heard Sonnet for Caesar by Duke Ellington off of his album Such Sweet Thunder. Before that, we heard The Good Life by Sarah Vaughan. And Joy Spring, performed by Artur Sandoval, live at Yoshi's here in California. And before that was Three Romances, Part 1, Choro Danzado, by Maria Schneider, from her Concert in the Garden. This is the Jazz Current on KCBX HD1 San Luis Obispo and KNBX HD1 San Ardo, streaming at kcbx.org.

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It's 11:14. I'm Ben Kerr. Couple of different things I want to talk about before we move forward. The single day and camping tickets for the Live Oak Music Festival are on sale. 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We just heard Benny's tune from the 2007 Monterey Jazz Festival All-Star Performance, live from Monterey, for their 50th anniversary back in 2007. That was Benny's tune. And before that, we heard Brandenburg Gate by the Dave Burbeck Quartet off of his album Jazz Impressions of Eurasia. We're going to play a little tune from Kamasi Washington off of his album Heaven. This is Street Fighter Moss. Again, you're tuned in to the Jazz Current right here on KCBX, serving San Luis Obispo, Southern Monterey, and Santa Barbara counties.

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If you're just tuning in, this is The Jazz Current, and I'm Ben Kerr. It's about 20 minutes till midnight. And there's a couple things I want to talk to you about going on this weekend. There's going to be a parking lot music sale here at 4100 Vachel Lane, home of KCBX, on Saturday, May 30th from 9 a.m. to 1 p.m. There will be thousands, I do not kid you, thousands of CDs and vinyls starting at just $1. 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We have our community calendar events. We can find concerts, classes, hike, support groups, and more on that calendar. Also on Saturday, the Cayucas Historical Society is opening the Cayucas History Museum on May 30th at 11 to 1 p.m. And also, there's so much going on, I can't even read it all for you. But go to our music sale. It's going to be really awesome. This is The Jazz Current on KCBX. We're going to play a couple more songs for you until the top of the hour. Then we'll move it on over to Jazz Overnight. Thanks for listening.

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knows, just as if it seems to know, I'm exclusively yours. 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

0: 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This is Carl Sonny Leyland reminding you to tune into my show, The Rhythm Retrospective, every Friday night at 7:30 p.m. right here at good old KCBX. 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
1: The 90-Second Naturalist.
2: Hi there, I'm Thane Maynard. Scientists conservatively estimate that more than 600,000 miles of fences crisscross the American West. In some cases, the fences are simply remnants, erected decades ago and no longer serving any purpose. In others, they were constructed with little thought about their impact on other species. But land managers and conservationists are increasingly aware of how fences can harm wild animals, and they're beginning to push for fence removal or replacement as a solution. Mule deer can get their legs caught as they try to jump over fencing and can die there. Pronghorn antelopes, which need to scramble under fences, can get stuck or scraped on the bottom wire, leading to death or to cuts and scars that never heal and are prone to infection. One study looked at pronghorn in the northern sagebrush of Montana, Alberta, and Saskatchewan, where the study area contained enough fence to wrap around the planet 8 times. They found, not surprisingly, that pronghorn chose paths that crossed less fencing. That means there is actually less habitat available to them than it might seem just from the vastness of the landscape.
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0: This is Morning Edition. It is time for NPR News headlines. Then we'll take a look at state and local news. It is 6 o'clock.
1: Good morning. The United States fired on Iran, something an official characterized as an effort to maintain the ceasefire. Iran says it struck back. So is the war back on? It's Morning Edition from NPR News. Pictures of people's eyes are like fingerprints. ICE wants to take more of them to identify immigrants here illegally. I'm Steve Inskeep.
2: And I'm A. Martinez. The agency plans to deploy 1,500 scanners and get access to an iris database. And dancer Jen Freeman used her art as a form of therapy. Watching a docu-series about Amy Schumer led her to a doctor's office and an autism diagnosis. It's Thursday, May 28th. On this day in 1957, two New York baseball teams got permission to move to California if they left together. So the Giants and Dodgers did. News is next.
3: Live from NPR News in Washington, I'm Korva Coleman. The U.S. military says it hit Iranian drones and a site along Iran's coast near the Strait of Hormuz overnight. Iran says it then struck a U.S. base, but didn't say which one. Kuwait then said it defended against incoming missiles and drones today, believed to be from Iran. The Israeli military says a Hezbollah drone has killed an Israeli soldier in northern Israel, and Israel is widening its offensive in Lebanon. NPR's Daniel Estrin reports from Tel Aviv.
4: The soldier was killed and two other soldiers were wounded in the Hezbollah drone attack on a military area of northern Israel. The Israeli military is struggling to thwart increasing Hezbollah drone attacks, which have killed several other Israeli soldiers in recent weeks. In Lebanon, Israel says it has carried out a wave of attacks on Hezbollah targets around the southern Lebanese city of Tyre. Israel warned residents to leave nearly the entire city. Israel and Lebanon have been holding rare direct talks to try to end the fighting. Israeli and Lebanese officials are expected to meet again Friday at the Pentagon. Daniel Estrin, NPR News, Tel Aviv.
3: Immigration courts inside the Justice Department are dramatically speeding up deportation hearings. NPR's Jimena Bustillo reports the goal is to issue more deportation orders.
5: Immigrants are now being scheduled for massive master calendar hearings. Those are being called mega masters. That include 100 or more people at a time. That's up from two or three dozen people at a time, which had been typical for a first hearing. Immigration lawyers told NPR that these new hearings largely target people without lawyers representing them. Those who show up late or not at all are receiving removal orders, further truncating the already limited due process available to immigrants. In the past year, the Trump administration has pushed to streamline cases through immigration courts. This includes moving up cases of people from specific countries and encouraging judges to review cases faster. Jimena Bustillo, NPR News, Washington.
3: The Justice Department has arrested and charged a Google employee for using confidential information to bet on the site Polymarket. NPR's Bobby Allen reports on the second criminal case tied to alleged insider trading on prediction markets.
6: Michele Spagnuolo is an Italian Google software engineer residing in Switzerland. Federal prosecutors say he gained access to internal documents showing who would be the most Googled person of the year in 2025. That led to $1.2 million in profit on Polymarket. He now faces commodities fraud, wire fraud, and money laundering charges. He had an initial court appearance in New York and has been released on bail. Last month, a U.S. military official was charged with profiting off of classified information about the capture of Venezuelan leader Nicolas Maduro. President Trump has vowed that prediction markets would thrive in his term. Despite the two cases, his administration has taken a mostly light-touch approach to the controversial industry. Bobby Allen, NPR News.
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0: It's 6:04 on Thursday, May 28th. Good morning. I'm Kim Foster with KCBX News. The Slo City Council held a special meeting Tuesday about code enforcement that led to a discussion on how to better regulate frat houses in residential neighborhoods. KCBX's Kendra Hanna has more.
7: San Luis Obispo's code enforcement team responds to a range of issues from abandoned shopping carts to moldy, unsafe rental units. They also respond to and give out fines to fraternities operating without a permit. Timmy Tway, the director of community development, told the council that the city system to regulate sororities and fraternities doesn't seem effective.
8: Frankly, we've revoked a number of conditional use permits, and no one has come back in to get a new conditional use permit. And so that's an indication to me as a land use regulator that it's not working.
7: This year, two fraternities had their conditional use permits revoked for excessive noise violations during parties. When that happens, students are allowed to continue living in their home, but code enforcement can fine them if they host fraternity-related events. During public comment, multiple fraternity brothers said that code enforcement fines and the cost to apply for a new permit were too expensive. They also complained that events like car wash fundraisers and concerts were quickly shut down. Vice Mayor Emily Francis argued those events shouldn't be happening at all, permit or no permit.
9: In my mind, fraternity and sorority houses that host events are just not compatible with residential neighborhoods. The solution is for Cal Poly to move these uses on campus.
7: The council also discussed whether the code enforcement team needs more resources to respond to their growing number of cases, but didn't come to a conclusion. For KCBX, I'm Kendra Hanna.
0: A proposed music and cannabis festival in Guadalupe is no longer moving forward after the city council rejected the proposal in a 3-1 vote. Festival organizers wanted to bring the 2-day music event to Jack O'Connell Park this September to feature live music, food vendors, a lowrider car show, and a regulated cannabis village. But several council members, including the mayor, raised concerns about neighborhood impacts and the role cannabis would play at an all-ages event. Here's Mayor Artiston Julian at the meeting.
10: You can have the group, but then it impacts the community more than physically, but in terms of where we stand with cannabis. Again, it's legal, but it sends a different message.
0: Local cannabis operator SloCal Management proposed the event, claiming it could boost tourism, create hundreds of temporary jobs, and generate revenue for the city. 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
1: And this is Public Radio for the Central Coast, KCBX. Good morning. I'm Kim Foster. It's 6:19. Coming up, ICE is expanding its use of iris recognition technology with plans to deploy hundreds of scanning devices, raising concerns about the government amassing a database of biometric data. That story coming up in 5 minutes on Morning Edition. 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Central Coast weather, cloudy, cool, some light rain, isolated thunderstorms possible for today, with highs only in the 50s to low 60s in most areas. The rain will clear out later today and into tomorrow, sunny and warmer for your weekend. Expected highs, 56 in Atascadero and Paso Robles, San Luis Obispo, 57, Los Olivos, 57 as well, 56 in Arroyo Grande, 60 in Santa Maria today. Expected highs on the coast, all in the 50s, 58 in Pismo, Avila Beach, 57, 58 in Los Osos and Morro Bay.
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0: And I'm A. Martinez. Jen Freeman has danced for as long as she can remember.
5: When I was little, I loved the way that it felt when I was dizzy.
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0: A new documentary out on Netflix called Room to Move looks at how a doctor's visit when she was 33 years old completely changed how Freeman understood why she dances and choreographs.
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Good morning. I'm Kim Foster. Central Coast weather, cloudy, cool showers today. Then we'll warm things up for the weekend. We'll have a full forecast for you just ahead. 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

0: 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It is time for NPR News headlines. Then we'll take a look at state and local news. It's 7 o'clock.
1: Good morning. Democrats see a path to regain control of the Senate. All they have to do is win several red states where they haven't won in years. The odds were long, but our Republicans giving them a chance. It's Morning Edition from NPR News. A city of almost a million people is near the center of an outbreak of Ebola. I'm A. Martinez.
2: And I'm Steve Inskeep. The radio gives health warnings in a cheerful tone, but what kind of help is on hand for people who are infected? Also, a presidential candidate in Colombia flaunts his wealth and promises to fight crime. It's Thursday, May 28th. This day in 1972, burglars working for the Nixon White House broke into Democratic headquarters at the Watergate complex. Weeks later, they returned, and their arrest triggered the downfall of a president. The news is next.
3: Live from NPR News in Washington, I'm Corva Coleman. There were more attacks around the Persian Gulf overnight. It comes as President Trump says any deal with Iran will include reopening the Strait of Hormuz. NPR's Aya Betraway reports.
4: U.S. forces shot down Iranian drones around the Strait of Hormuz and struck a launch site for those drones along Iran's coast overnight. That's according to a U.S. official who spoke to NPR. This is the second incident of violence in the Persian Gulf this week. Both times, the U.S. military called these defensive acts intended to maintain the current ceasefire. Iran's Revolutionary Guard says it responded to the overnight U.S. attack on Bandar Abbas by targeting, quote, the American base from which that attack originated. It didn't say what its target was, but Kuwait says it intercepted drones Thursday morning. The Revolutionary Guard also says it fired at an American vessel trying to transit the strait undetected with its radar turned off Wednesday, forcing it to turn around. Aya Beltrawi, NPR News, Dubai.
3: Stocks opened lower this morning after the Commerce Department reported a jump in inflation last month. NPR's Scott Horsley reports the Dow Jones Industrial Average fell about 100 points in early trading.
5: The Commerce Department's inflation measure, which is closely watched by the Federal Reserve, shows prices in April were up 3.8% from a year ago. That's the biggest annual increase in almost 3 years. Prices rose 0.4% between March and April, fueled in part by the spike in energy prices triggered by the war with Iran. A separate report from the Commerce Department shows consumer spending and inventory investment were not as strong in the first 3 months of the year as initially reported. Revised figures show the economy grew at an annual pace of just 1.6% during January, February, and March. That's down from an earlier estimate of 2%. Scott Horsley, NPR News, Washington.
3: A federal judge in Washington, D.C. has refused to temporarily block an executive order from President Trump. It calls for restricting voting by mail. NPR's Hansi Lo Wang reports another judge in Massachusetts is preparing to rule on the same order in the coming weeks.
6: U.S. District Judge Carl Nichols found it's too early for an emergency ruling that would block President Trump's order because the order's main directives have not been carried out yet. This leaves in place, at least for now, Trump's latest executive order that tests the limits of the president's power under the Constitution. The order calls for the federal government to create lists of adult U.S. citizens in each state. It also calls for banning the U.S. Postal Service from delivering mail-in ballots to anyone not on those lists. Democrats and voting rights groups argued in court the Constitution gives power to state legislatures and Congress, not the president, to set federal election rules. Since Trump signed the order in March, it's been unclear whether and how it would actually affect voting by mail, which has continued for this year's midterm primary elections. Hansi Lo Wang, NPR News.
3: The Pentagon says it struck another alleged drug boat in the eastern Pacific yesterday. It says it killed two alleged drug traffickers. The Trump administration does not offer evidence linking the strikes or the people to drug trafficking. 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
0: It's 7:04 on Thursday, May 28th. Good morning. I'm Kim Foster with KCBX News. The San Luis Obispo City Council held a special meeting for a broad discussion on code enforcement Tuesday. The city's code enforcement team responds to an increasingly large number of complaints, ranging from left-out garbage cans to mold-infested rental units. John Mezapeza, a supervisor for the team, told the council that investigations have more than doubled since 2017.
7: However, even with those pressures, the majority of requests are still addressed within a relatively short time frame.
0: Mesa Pezza says one of the possible reasons for the increase is a new web tool that makes it easier to submit complaints. The most common investigation was abandoning shopping carts, and the next most common was unsafe rental housing. The city council didn't agree on a specific next step, but said the process should be more efficient so the code enforcement team has more time to focus on the most critical violations. Guadalupe city leaders have voted down a proposal for a large-scale music and cannabis festival at Jack O'Connell Park. At Tuesday night's meeting, SloCal Management, a local cannabis operator, proposed a two-day event that could draw up to 10,000 people a day with live music, food vendors, and a regulated cannabis village. Founder Austin Canella says the festival could bring in new tourism and revenue into Guadalupe.
8: Every city operational cost from police, fire, staff time would be billed at cost directly to us. The city wouldn't absorb a dollar of that, so there would be a net financial gain to the city of approximately $70,000 to $90,000.
0: However, council members were concerned about excessive cannabis use, traffic, noise, and impacts on local neighborhoods. Guadalupe Mayor Artistin Julian said he supports the idea of the festival, but felt the proposal was too large and too centered around cannabis use. The council voted 3-1 to reject the proposal. Over the next few weeks, you might hear a siren for a brief moment. PG&E and San Luis Obispo County will be performing annual maintenance and testing on 130 early warning system sirens. According to a press release, each siren will be tested and might be audible to people close for about a few seconds at a time. During an actual emergency, sirens will air for 3 minutes. People as far north as Cayucas, as far south as Napomo, and east into San Luis Obispo may hear the siren. The sirens were created as a condition of operating the Diablo Canyon power plant. 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
1: And this is KCBX, Central Coast Public Radio. Good morning. I'm Kim Foster at 7:42. Coming up, NPR's Steve Inskeep speaks to Mac Hogan of Inside EV about the lukewarm consumer response to Ferrari's first electric vehicle. 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Central Coast weather, cloudy, cool, some light rain, isolated thunderstorms forecast for today, with highs in the 50s and 60s in most areas. Rain will clear out later today into tomorrow, sunny and warmer for your weekend. Expected highs, San Luis Obispo should get up to 57 degrees today, 58 in Morro Bay, 56 in Paso Robles, 61 in Santa Barbara. 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
4: Good morning. I'm Steve Inskeep with an update on Chucky, the doll from the old movies, who's also a serial killer. Why did somebody have what looks like a Chucky replica that is 7 feet tall? All we know is they did, and they lost it. Somebody turned in the giant creepy statue to the Stoneham, Massachusetts Police Department. 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Turned out to be child's play. It's Morning Edition.
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0: This is Morning Edition from NPR News. I'm A. Martinez.
4: And I'm Steve Inskeep. Fans of Ferrari cars are not sure what to make of the brand new electric Ferrari. One of Ferrari's gas-powered sports cars sounds like this. And the new Ferrari EV, which would normally run very silently, tries to mimic that roar with the sound amplified so you hear this. Does that sound like something people will pay $600,000 for? Mac Hogan is covering this story. He's the interim editor-in-chief at Inside EVs. Welcome.
6: Thank you very much. Glad to be here.
4: Is this right? People seem to have hated the car's unveiling so much that Ferrari stock prices went down?
6: Yeah, I mean, it's been pretty controversial, might not even be the right word, because there's not a lot of people cheering it on. But across the spectrum of EV enthusiasts and traditional car enthusiasts, people seem a little upset, not just about the sound, but really the design, where this relatively large-looking four-door sedan.
4: Okay, so that explains the stock price going down, fans not liking it. What is the challenge for pitching an EV to this particular market, super high-end cars?
6: Yeah, I mean, they're dream cars, right? So one of the big challenges is that people who are buying, you know, $600,000 cars typically have dreamed about these cars for 10, 20, 30 years. They had posters on them in the wall, and this doesn't look anything like that. It's not going to drive anything like that. It's a totally different, you know, type of product. And that's why, you know, Lamborghini has pulled back their EV ambitions. A lot of these sports car companies are dialing it back. And that's why Ferrari told me that they have decided to do a four-door Grand Tourer rather than one of their traditional two-door supercars because their technology just isn't ready for that. So yeah, they're going to have a challenge.
4: Have they figured out who this car is for then?
6: Well, what they say is that it's for Ferrari owners. You know, one of the benefits of selling to that crowd is that you know they are going to have multiple cars. So you already have your Ferrari sports car for the racetrack, and this is supposed to take you on your grand tours and into, you know, maybe European cities that have emissions regulations that prevent pure gas-powered vehicles from going into the downtowns.
4: You know, I want to note electric motors for cars are pretty strong and they've got great acceleration, better than gas in many cases. But is there something about an electric motor that just doesn't work for sports cars, certain kinds of vehicles, including sports cars?
6: I don't know if it's anything with the electric motors as much as the electric batteries. Batteries are really heavy. This car weighs nearly 5,000 pounds, and weight is just the enemy of having a really fun driving experience. And like we noted about the sound, you know, a big thing is the drama. People expect a car to feel theatrical and very exciting, and you feel those vibrations, and you don't get that in an electric car. They're silent, they're very fast, but that's about the main trick.
4: Is there some connection between this problem with sports cars and the problem with electric trucks, where it also doesn't seem to work for a lot of consumers?
6: Yeah, I think, you know, I've long said these are the two markets where it's just going to take a long time, both because you have consumers who are a little more resistant to the technology in both markets. And then also you just have specific challenges of the weight in terms of the performance cars. And then in trucks, it's just the cost factor. Batteries are really heavy, and the bigger the vehicle, the more energy you spend lugging that battery around, which drives up your cost, and it makes it really hard to compete. So it's going to be a while before either of these markets fully electrify.
4: Mac Hogan with Inside EVs. Hope you get a chance to drive one of those Ferraris soon.
6: Me too.
4: This is Morning Edition from NPR News. I'm Steve Inskeep.
0: And I'm A. Martinez.
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1: 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Good morning. I'm Kim Foster in for Carol Tangeman today. 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

0: 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It is time for NPR News headlines. Then we'll take a look at state and local news. It's 8 o'clock.
1: Good morning. The United States fired on Iran, something an official characterized as an effort to maintain the ceasefire. Iran says it struck back. So is the war back on? It's Morning Edition from NPR News. Pictures of people's eyes are like fingerprints. ICE wants to take more of them to identify immigrants here illegally. I'm Steve Inske.
2: And I'm A. Martinez. The agency plans to deploy 1,500 scanners and get access to an iris database. And dancer Jen Freeman used her art as a form of therapy. Watching a docu-series about Amy Schumer led her to a doctor's office and an autism diagnosis. It's Thursday, May 28th. On this day in 1957, two New York baseball teams got permission to move to California if they left together. So the Giants and Dodgers did. News is next.
3: Live from NPR News in Washington, I'm Corva Coleman. The White House says the U.S. is planning a facility in Kenya for Americans who may have been exposed to the Ebola virus. There is a growing outbreak in East Central Africa. As NPR's Ping Huang reports, the White House plan is drawing criticism.
4: The U.S. took a leading role in the 2014 Ebola outbreak. It's taking a different tactic now. Then, the U.S. sent thousands of trained responders to the affected region and brought them back to the U.S. Now, the White House says they'll send Americans who may have been exposed to the virus and aren't showing symptoms to a facility they're standing up in Kenya. Dr. Dan Jernigan, who led CDC's response during the 2014 outbreak, says the policy discourages aid workers.
5: If they can't even rely on the federal government to help them get back if they get sick, that is a chilling message for those that are willing to really go and help.
4: U.S. Secretary of State Marco Rubio has said the current administration, quote, cannot and will not allow any cases of Ebola to enter the United States. Ping Huang, NPR News.
3: The Justice Department has opened an investigation into the writer E. Jean Carroll over potential perjury tied to her civil lawsuits against President Trump. It's the latest probe to target a perceived enemy of the president's. NPR's Ryan Lucas has more.
6: The investigation into E. Jean Carroll is being handled by the U.S. Attorney's Office in Chicago. That's according to a person familiar with the matter who spoke on condition of anonymity. The investigation is examining whether Carroll committed perjury in a deposition tied to civil lawsuits she brought against Trump. Carroll won a $5 million civil judgment against Trump for sexually abusing her decades ago and another $83 million judgment against him in a defamation suit. The Justice Department did not respond to a request for comment. The investigation is the latest launched by the Trump DOJ against the president's critics or perceived political adversaries. Ryan Lucas, NPR News, Washington.
3: California Democratic Governor Gavin Newsom signed a bill to ban law enforcement from interfering in elections ahead of the state's primary next week. The bill was authored after a California sheriff seized hundreds of thousands of ballots earlier this year. From member station KVCR, Madison Aument reports.
7: The new law makes it a crime for law enforcement authorities to seize ballots from election officials. It also bans them from accessing voting equipment and lists without a court order. Newsom says the law strengthens election integrity amid challenges from local and federal officials.
8: We have to clarify the rules of engagement. That's why this legislation is important. There are fines associated with this and jail time, 3 years.
7: The fine for taking ballots is $1,000. In February, Riverside County Sheriff Chad Bianco, who's a Republican and running for governor, seized 650,000 ballots from a vote to redraw the state's congressional map to favor Democrats. For NPR News, I'm Madison Aument in San Bernardino.
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0: It's 8:04 on Thursday, May 28th. Good morning. I'm Kim Foster with KCBX News. The SLO City Council held a special meeting Tuesday about code enforcement. That led to a discussion on how to better regulate frat houses in residential neighborhoods. KCBX's Kendra Hanna has more.
9: San Luis Obispo's code enforcement team responds to a range of issues from abandoned shopping carts to moldy, unsafe rental units. They also respond to and give out fines to fraternities operating without a permit. Timmy Tway, the director of community development, told the council that the city system to regulate sororities and fraternities doesn't seem effective.
10: Frankly, we've revoked a number of conditional use permits, and no one has come back in to get a new conditional use permit. And so that's an indication to me as a land use regulator that it's not working.
9: This year, two fraternities had their conditional use permits revoked for excessive noise violations during parties. When that happens, students are allowed to continue living in their home, but code enforcement can fine them if they host fraternity-related events. During public comment, multiple fraternity brothers said that code enforcement fines and the cost to apply for a new permit were too expensive. They also complained that events like car wash fundraisers and concerts were quickly shut down. Vice Mayor Emily Francis argued those events shouldn't be happening at all, permit or no permit.
11: In my mind, fraternity and sorority houses that host events are just not compatible with residential neighborhoods. The solution is for Cal Poly to move these uses on campus.
9: The council also discussed whether the code enforcement team needs more resources to respond to their growing number of cases, but didn't come to a conclusion. For KCBX, I'm Kendra Hanna.
0: A proposed music and cannabis festival in Guadalupe is no longer moving forward after the city council rejected the proposal in a 3-1 vote. Festival organizers wanted to bring the 2-day event to Jack O'Connell Park this September to feature live music, food vendors, a lowrider car show, and a regulated cannabis village. But several council members, including the mayor, raised concerns about neighborhood impacts and the role cannabis would play at an all-ages event. Here's Mayor Artisan Julian at a meeting.
12: You can have the group, but then it impacts the community more than physically, but in terms of where we stand with cannabis. Again, it's legal, but it sends a different message.
0: Local cannabis operator SloCal Management proposed the event, claiming it could boost tourism, create hundreds of temporary jobs, and generate revenue for the city. 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
1: And this is listener-supported public radio for the Central Coast, KCBX. Good morning. I'm Kim Foster. It is 8:19. Coming up, President Trump has proposed suspending the federal gas tax to lower the cost at the pump, but that could cost drivers another way. Potholes. That story coming up in about 15 minutes on Morning Edition. 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Central Coast weather cloudy and cool, some light rain and isolated thunderstorms in the forecast for today. The highs will only get into the 50s to low 60s in most areas. Rain will clear out later today into tomorrow, sunny and warmer for your weekend. Expected highs, Paso Robles should get up to 56, also 56 in Atascadero. 57 the high expected in San Luis Obispo, 56 in Arroyo Grande, 60 in Santa Maria. Chilly at the coast, 57 in Cambria and Cayucas, 58 in Morro Bay and Los Osos, 57 in Avila Beach, 58 in Pismo Beach. And 61 degrees the expected high today in Santa Barbara. 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
0: And I'm A. Martinez. Jen Freeman has danced for as long as she can remember.
5: When I was little, I loved the way that it felt when I was dizzy.
6: It was helpful in ways that I am just now understanding.
0: A new documentary out on Netflix called Room to Move looks at how a doctor's visit when she was 33 years old completely changed how Freeman understood why she dances and choreographs.
7: Today, I formally received diagnosis of autism spectrum disorder.
8: I've always understood the world around me and my place in it, making dance.
6: That's why this changes everything.
0: So, Jen, I want to start off this interview in a bit of a different way. I want to ask you a question that I'm guessing you have heard dozens, if not maybe hundreds of times in your life before you were diagnosed with autism spectrum disorder. Is that cool with you?
8: Absolutely.
0: Okay, here's the question. What's wrong, Jen? What's wrong with you?
8: That sounds familiar.
0: How have you answered that question?
8: Oh, I mean, I went through most of my life internalizing my feelings because I couldn't make sense of them myself. So it felt safer to hide, if that makes sense.
0: Yeah. Has it ever been just saying nothing? Like, no, nothing's fine.
8: Nothing is a common response. It felt nearly impossible to express the complexity of

0: This is NPR News.
1: And this is KCBX Central Coast Public Radio. Good morning. I'm Kim Foster, in for Carol Tangeman today. It is 8:42. Coming up, reporter Sharon Alfonsi is a 60 Minutes correspondent whose contract was not renewed by CBS News. Anderson Cooper has already left. So what does this mean for the storied news magazine? That story coming up next on Morning Edition. 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Central Coast weather, cloudy, cool, some light rain, isolated thunderstorms forecast for today. Highs in the 50s and 60s in most areas. Rain will clear out later today into tomorrow, sunny and warmer for your weekend. Expected highs, Paso Robles should see a high of 56 degrees today, also 56 in Atascadero. 57 in Los Olivos, 57 in San Luis Obispo, 56 in Arroyo Grande, Santa Maria should see a high of 60. Mostly 50s at the coast, 58 in Morro Bay and Los Osos, 57 in Cayucas and Cambria, Pismo Beach also 58, and 61 in Santa Barbara today. 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
2: A couple of entrepreneurs up in Silicon Valley want to fight climate change by dimming the sun. Oh, okay.
3: We're going to launch some balloons and send them into the stratosphere, filled with sulfur dioxide and hydrogen gas to get it up there.
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4: Good morning, May Martinez. The number of hedgehogs in Europe has dropped by about half. The World Wildlife Fund wants to bring attention to that, so their latest live stream is dedicated to hedgehogs. The plan is to lure them with food at night when birds are less likely to steal it. Now, I've been checking in on the live stream for a while now, and all I've seen so far is a backyard in Finland with a bunch of empty bowls. Looks cool, looks great, but maybe not something you keep an eye on 24/7. It's Morning Edition.
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4: 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I'm A. Martinez.
6: And I'm Steve Inskeep. CBS did not renew the contract of Sharon Alfonsi. She was a longtime journalist for 60 Minutes who reported on detainees that the Trump administration sent to a prison in El Salvador. CBS News Chief Barry Weiss held that story, although she ultimately broadcast it. Natalie Korek is covering this. She's a media correspondent for the outlet Status. Good morning.
7: Good morning. Thank you for having me.
6: Glad you're with us. What does it mean that Sharon Alfonsi's contract was not renewed?
7: So currently, Sharon Alfonsi is an at-will employee of the network. So her contract was not renewed for 60 Minutes, but she still currently works for the network. She issued a pretty stunning statement yesterday, which included that... She was urging her colleagues to hold the line against corporate intrusion, and it was very much a shot at corporate leadership of CBS News directly. And currently, 60 Minutes employees are quite distraught over her departure, even though it was anticipated.
6: Okay, wow. So she's still at the network. She's defying the network in a way. And the backstory, I guess we should remind people, this story was held. Alfonsi, if I recall, wrote an email which leaked saying her story had been held for political reasons. Barry Weiss said, oh, you didn't try hard enough to hear from the Trump administration, although in the end she never got the administration to comment either, and they just broadcast the story. It was a big embarrassment for CBS management.
7: That's correct, and it even aired in Canada after being polled at the last minute. But yes, Alfonsi did accuse network leadership of yanking the segment for political reasons, but she had tried to resolve the issue with Barry Weiss privately prior to sending that email status learned last night, but Weiss never called her and has made very minimal effort to connect with Alfonsi in the months since.
6: Okay, so this is a little confusing and unsettled. Alfonsi's still at the network. She's no longer, though, at 60 Minutes, which is absolutely one of the premier programs in all of broadcast journalism. And it's not the only change there. Anderson Cooper is stepping away from 60 Minutes after a couple of decades. What does this mean for 60 Minutes now that they've finished a season and they're getting ready for the next season?
7: Well, it's a time of just uncertainty for them. As they await the next season, Barry Weiss intends to make some changes to the program and overhaul how they've done things in years past. And that's concerning the staff. She's considered bringing in an outside journalist as an additional co-pilot for the executive producer, Tanya Simon, as well as floating some programming additions.
6: I'm trying to understand that. Does that mean yanking the program to the right? Does it mean being a little more open-minded? What does that actually mean?
7: It's unclear at the moment, but ultimately 60 Minutes throughout history has been insulated from top-down network meddling. And so regardless of how she decides to move the network, this is a concern for staffers inside who feel as though the stability of their program is being fundamentally altered.
6: Can I just ask, 60 Minutes has had a lot of independence over the decades because it has a huge audience and because it makes a lot of money and people Correct. Didn't want to mess with that. I guess it doesn't have the audience it once did, but does it still have a big audience and is it still a big moneymaker for CBS?
7: Absolutely. It's bringing in massive ratings for the network as well as prestige. Even last night, it took home Emmy Awards from the News Emmys, and it's one of the last remaining success stories in broadcast news generally.
6: Okay, I'll continue reading status to find out what happens over there. Natalie, thanks so much.
7: Thank you.
6: Natalie Kornack is a media correspondent for Status.

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That's First Aid Kit and My Silver Lining this morning on the Morning Cup on KCBX Central Coast Public Radio, serving San Luis Obispo and Los Osos at 90.1 FM, Avila Beach and San Simeon at 90.9 FM, Paso Robles and Templeton at 91.7 FM, all around the world online at kcbx.org. Leah Blevins digging in the coal from her new album, All Dressed Up. Also, Sun Little has a great new album with some killer songs. Rabbit is the leadoff song on the album, and it's a great way to start. City Folk, the name of the new one from Sun Little. You'll be hearing a lot more of that one on the Morning Cup. Jason Isbell and Chaos Enclosed to start it off. My name is Neil Losey, and I'm here to share some music with you today. Hope you'll stick around throughout the morning. Great way to spend the morning. Get you a little break from the news and get to celebrate and enjoy some good music of a variety of styles. Things you know and love already. I like to try to get some of those on for you. Some things maybe you missed the first time around. I tell you, I've been listening to music and digging into my entire life, and I still am discovering things that I missed the first time around. It's fun to share those things with you. I also like to play a lot of the new music that's out there, too, and in a wide variety of styles of music as well. So that's what I'll be doing throughout the rest of the morning. Coming up a little bit later on, I have some tickets to give away for a killer jazz show that's going to be going on at Anderson Social in San Luis Obispo tomorrow evening with Scott Amendola. So you can stay tuned for your chance to win that this morning on the Morning Cup as well. Let's get back to it. I've got our featured album of the week, Cooking on Three Burners. They're a group from Australia. Cooking the Books is the name of the new album. They've got a song here with singer Stella Angelico, a song called Brighter. We'll take a listen to this one, and I'll have a few tracks off of this album for you throughout the morning. It's the Morning Cup on KCBX, your public radio.

That's the L. Michaels Affair, doing Wu-Tang Clan songs. Their album Return to the 37th Chamber. L. Michaels has appeared on a ton of recordings. It's kind of like the old school studio guys, all these great musicians that did their own thing, but then also cropped up on a bunch of other people's albums. Well, L. Michaels is one of those guys because of his work with the Daptones. A lot of those guys from the Dap Kings, a lot of those guys from the Dap Kings turn up on a lot of other people's recordings, lead other bands, have other projects, and L. Michaels is one of those guys. And this was his project where he did covers of Wu-Tang Clan and also of Isaac Hayes and a few other people with his group that

Shawn Michaels affair. Shaolin Brew from Return to the 37th Chamber. Heard the Police and Roxanne. Lettucey with guest Christian McBride on You Don't Know What Love Is from Lettucey's recent tribute to Dinah Washington called For Dinah. And our featured album of the week, Cooking on Three Burners, starting off that set. I'll have some more of that one for you a little later on in the show. 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Bringing you music on this Thursday morning, I've got Courtney Barnett from her latest album. It's called Creature of Habit. Here's Another Beautiful Day from Courtney Barnett. If you need to reach me today, there are a few ways to do it. You know, I am live, local, in person doing this show. Not a robot, not an algorithm. I am not AI. If I was, then you'd know that AI had some pretty bad glitches in it. Well, it already does, but different than my glitches anyway. Also, this show wasn't recorded 5,000 miles or 1,000 miles away 5 days ago or 5,000 miles away. It's all happening live. So if you need to get in touch with me during the show, you can. You can reach me by email, neil@kcbx.org. or at 805-549-8855. If you have any comments about the show or questions about the music that I play or anything that I talk about, or if you just want to say, hey, you can get in touch with me. Here's music from Courtney Barnett.

That's the group Break of Reality from their fantastic album 10. A song called Nine Deep this morning on The Morning Cup. Also, Hello Seahorse and Trey Bo. It was the Staple Singers, Blood Pressure, from the album City in the Sky, one of their lesser known albums that came from the same era as a lot of their hits, early 1970s on Stax Records. Courtney Barnett and Another Beautiful Day here on KCBX. Wanted to let you know about a beautiful day coming up on Saturday. It is the parking lot sale at KCBX, and it's something that I have been immersed in getting ready for you. The sale goes on Saturday from 9 in the morning until 1 in the afternoon, and I'm going to be selling thousands of LPs and thousands of CDs, plus a lot of other stuff too. There's going to be DVDs and books and 45s, lots of 45s, and all kinds of music equipment, maybe even some old radio equipment. It's going to be a fundraiser for KCBX and Cal Poly's radio station, KCPR. I picked up a bunch of records from KCPR last night from their collection, and a lot of things that you just haven't seen. All kinds of music, too. Things they don't play anymore, but they used to play at KCPR, plus some other nice surprises in there. They're fundraisers, and most of the vinyl and most of the CDs are going to be priced at $1. And there's going to be some things that are collectible and some things priced a little bit more, but most of the music is going to be $1. All the 45s, everything is going to be $1. And there's a lot to dig through, making an old school digger style where you have to get in there and get your hands dirty a little bit and look around through all the boxes of stuff to find the things. It's going to be going on Saturday from 9 until 1. I hope you'll show up. I hope you'll tell some friends to show up, help make some money for KCBX and KCPR, but also find some cool things for your collection. Wanted to mention, coming up tonight, Fred Friedman is going to be doing his featured LP of the week, and it's going to be a Sonny Rollins album. It's going to be The Bridge. He's also going to be playing some other things from Sonny Rollins. I want to tell you, yesterday, Dylan Johnson, a great local musician, local jazz musician, but lots more too, posted a picture, and I know it's been going around the internet, of the picture of A Great Day in Harlem. You know that picture from 1958, 57 jazz musicians taken by Art Kane for Esquire magazine, all of them on that stoop in Harlem. Well, after Sonny Rollins was gone, the picture is blank. There's nobody there anymore. And this is the last one. And now that picture is kind of floating around of just the empty front of the building. And it really kind of hits hard when you look at it that way. Kind of grabbed my attention yesterday when Dylan posted that. I thought we'd listen to a little more Sonny Rollins right now. There's going to be lots more tonight. Just tune in when Fred's on the air. It's KCBX. It's your public radio. Here's Sonny Rollins with Thelonious Monk.

0: 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NPR News headlines coming up next, and I've got more music for you on The Morning Cup. 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
1: Live from NPR News, I'm Lakshmi Singh. The annual rate of inflation's gone up. The Commerce Department's out with a new report showing the rate of 3.8% last month compared to a year earlier. On a monthly basis, prices rose 0.4%. A federal judge in Washington, D.C. has refused to temporarily block an executive order from President Trump. It calls for restricting voting by mail. NPR's Hansi Lo Wang reports that another judge in Massachusetts is preparing to rule on the same order in the coming weeks.
2: U.S. District Judge Carl Nichols found it's too early for an emergency ruling that would block Trump's order because the order's main directives have not been carried out yet. This leaves in place, at least for now, Trump's latest executive order that tests the limits of the president's power under the Constitution. The order calls for the federal government to create lists of adult U.S. citizens in each state. It also calls for banning the U.S. Postal Service, which is a financial supporter of NPR, from delivering mail-in ballots to anyone not on those lists. Democrats and voting rights groups argued in court the Constitution gives power to state legislatures and Congress, not the president, to set federal election rules. Since Trump signed the order in March, it's been unclear whether and how it would actually affect voting by mail, which has continued for this year's midterm primary elections. Hansi Lo Wang, NPR News.
1: The Israeli military says a Hezbollah drone killed an Israeli soldier in northern Israel, and Israel is widening its offensive in Lebanon. Here's NPR's Daniel Estrin in Tel Aviv.
3: The soldier was killed and two other soldiers were wounded in the Hezbollah drone attack on a military area of northern Israel. The Israeli military is struggling to thwart increasing Hezbollah drone attacks, which have killed several other Israeli soldiers in recent weeks. In Lebanon, Israel says it has carried out a wave of attacks on Hezbollah targets around the southern Lebanese city of Tyre. Israel warned residents to leave nearly the entire city. Israel and Lebanon have been holding rare direct talks to try to end the fighting. Israeli and Lebanese officials are expected to meet again Friday at the Pentagon. Daniel Estrin, NPR News, Tel Aviv.
1: The Justice Department has charged a Google employee with using confidential information to bet on the site Polymarket. More from NPR's Bobby Allen.
4: Michele Spagnuolo is an Italian Google software engineer residing in Switzerland. Federal prosecutors say he gained access to internal documents showing who would be the most Googled person of the year in 2025. That led to $1.2 million in profit on Polymarket. He now faces commodities fraud, wire fraud, and money laundering charges. He had an initial court appearance in New York and has been released on bail. Last month, a U.S. military official was charged with profiting off of classified information about the capture of Venezuelan leader Nicolas Maduro. President Trump has vowed that prediction markets would thrive in his term. Despite the two cases, his administration has taken a mostly light touch approach to the controversial industry. Bobby Allen, NPR News.
1: This is NPR News. A new analysis finds the United States continues to spend more on health care than similar countries and have worse outcomes. NPR's Selena Simmons-Duffin explains American life expectancy is 79 years, nearly 3 years less than the average life expectancy in peer countries.
5: Every few years, the think tank, the Commonwealth Fund, does a major analysis comparing the U.S. to other countries like Canada, Australia, Japan, and Mexico. Munira Gunja, the lead author of the latest report, says the U.S. stands out in many negative ways. Americans spend more on healthcare, avoid care because of costs, and have more preventable deaths. The U.S. is also an outlier on universal health coverage.
6: In the U.S., we're kind of going backwards. We have bills now in place that are going to take health insurance away from millions of Americans.
5: She mentions major funding cuts to Medicaid and the Affordable Care Act marketplaces. Another point in the report, the U.S. has fewer primary care doctors and medical school graduates than peer countries. Selena Simmons-Duffin, NPR News.
1: An uncanny resemblance to a certain president's distinctive hairdo and viral fame has saved a rare albino buffalo's life. In Bangladesh, the estimated 1,500-pound animal nicknamed Donald Trump for its golden tuft was slated to become a sacrificial offering during this week's Eid festivity celebrated by Muslims worldwide. After images of the buffalo and its blonde locks went viral, the government intervened. I'm Lakshmi Singh, NPR News in Washington.
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9: 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It's a supernatural mystery set in a retirement community. Woodard will talk about her nearly 50 years of work, from Hill Street Blues to Clemency. 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
0: 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My name is Neil Losey, bringing you the music today up until noon. Coming up, I've got another track from our featured album of the week, the group Cooking on Three Burners. Stay tuned for that. I'll also have some tickets to give away in this next hour. I have a pair of tickets to give away for an event going on at Anderson Social, a new club in San Luis Obispo, where they have jazz almost every weekend. And they've got a special show coming up tomorrow night. It's with Scotty Mandola, the drummer that has been in a bunch of cool groups, and he's going to be putting together something with drums, clarinet, and bass. And I'll tell you more about that and give away some tickets for that. So that's coming up. Also coming up this week in the big parking lot sale, that is at 9 in the morning on Saturday. Thousands of LPs, thousands of CDs, and I can count that. Last night, Blair and I were working through the stacks, and we figured last night we processed about 2,500 CDs, and we barely made a dent in what I've got ready for you. And it's going to be almost everything is going to be a dollar. And it's CDs and LPs and 45s and 78s and DVDs and books and lots more. There's also going to be some things that are a little bit more than that, some music equipment and some radio equipment. I'm trying to even get together some vintage posters and 8x10 pictures and things like that that are music related. So it's going to be a fun time to just sort of dig through some stuff and add some things to your collection. If you're a music fan like me, you probably know that your collection never stops. Well, I'm going to try to help feed some of that. And also, you'll be helping feed KCBX and Cal Poly's radio station, KCPR, because it's a benefit for both of these stations. And both of the stations are putting up things for sale for this event. So it's happening on Saturday. Starts at 9 in the morning, goes until 1 in the afternoon. And hope to see you there, 4100 Vachel Lane. 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Let's get to this featured album of the week. The group is called Cooking on Three Burners. Their album is called Cooking the Books, and it's our featured album of the week. It's The Morning Cup. It's your public radio.

Miles Davis. And one of his landmark recordings, Birth of the Cool, that was J.Ru from that one. Miles Davis, just a few days past his 100th birthday here this morning on the Morning Cup. Madness and One Step Beyond. Also, Johnny Blue Skies from the new one, Mutiny After Midnight, that Situation. Cooking on Three Burners, our featured album of the week to start off the set. Checking in with the community calendar, you can attend the Cal Poly Arab Music Ensemble Spring Concert on Saturday, May 30th from 7:30 until 9:30 in the evening at Cal Poly's Performing Arts Center. 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Here's artist Natalie Del Carmen. This is from her album Pastures that came out a few months ago. This was a nice surprise for me. I'd never heard of her before, and I got my hands on this bit of music from her and really impressed with what I heard. This is the song El Cortez, the album Pastures. Natalie Del Carmen on your Morning Cup.

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Linda Ronstadt, When Will I Be Loved? Also Dale Watson from his new one, Unwanted. If I Can, the name of the song. Started off Natalie Del Carmen. 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Learn more at lobero.org. Got some jazz coming up tomorrow in San Luis Obispo, and this is with Bay Area drummer Scott Amendola. You may know him from his work over the years with Charlie Hunter or Bill Frisell, Pat Metheny, Nils Klein. Does a lot of work with guitar players, and he's known for his playing style that can pretty much go along with anything, from right in the pocket to way outside. He can get these killer rhythms going, and he's been on call for a lot of people because of his ability to do all the great things that you need out of a drummer. He's got his own groups that he tours with and plays with, and he's made stops on the Central Coast. He likes coming to the Central Coast. He likes the people that come listen to music here. He likes the people that put on the shows. So he likes to come back and play when he gets a chance, and he's going to be back tomorrow evening at Anderson Social, the new spot in downtown San Luis Obispo where you can catch jazz. There's jazz there every weekend. It's a lot of local artists that we know, but they're also bringing in some people from other places. They've got this show going on tomorrow night. The doors are at 5. The music starts at 6:30 and goes until 9:30. It's Scott Amendola, drummer, clarinet player Ben Goldberg, and bassist Matt Munz. And it's going to be a lot of high-energy improvisation as well as an evening of deep grooves going on. You'll be able to check this out, and you can find tickets at My805Tix, and it's very limited seating. If you haven't seen Anderson Social yet, it's a small spot, which a good jazz club, you know, that kind of makes sense. And you can get your tickets at My805Tix, but I happen to have a pair of tickets that have been set aside to be given away just to you, and you can win these right now. We're going to listen to some music from this group. Scott Amendola, and you'll hear some of the clarinet player Ben Goldberg on this track as well. I'm going to give away a pair of tickets to caller number 7. The phone number is 805-544-5229, and that's 544-KCBX. It's caller number 7, and it's for tomorrow evening in San Luis Obispo at Anderson Social. You have to make sure that you can go to the show. You have to be able to make sure you can dial that number, 805-544-5229, and you can't win anything in the last 30 days. That's all there is to it. Give me a call right now while we listen to a track from Scott Amendola's album Go Home, or excuse me, Ben Goldberg's album Go Home, but Scott Amendola playing on it. Reparation is the name of the tune we're going to listen to. I'll give away a pair of tickets to caller number 7 right now, 805-544-5229.

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2: 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We heard in that last set of music, finished off with Parlor Greens, and excited that they're going to be at this year's Live Oak Music Festival. 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Lots of great bands, some you probably never heard of, but if you're a fan of Live Oak, you know that it's about music discovery so much of the time. 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It's about good music. It's just about supporting KCBX. It's about 100 different things. But one of the things is discovering your brand new favorite. I can't tell you how many times I've heard from people that said, I went to the festival, I knew like two bands, I came away and I knew all the bands and I found a new favorite. It's sort of a neat thing to hear. Music discovery is such a fun thing, and we get to do it live in a group of people having a fun time. 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LiveOakFest.org is how you get the tickets and how you find out more about the festival. Hope you're planning on going. You know, it's less than a month away, so you should probably get your plans made to go to the Live Oak Music Festival on Father's Day weekend. We also heard that set, Little Milton with Grits Ain't Groceries. Patsy Cline, Stop, Look, and Listen. Kid Ramos, this is from his recent album. Kid Ramos, one of the finest blues guitar players in the world. That's I'm a Pilgrim from his new album, Strange Things Happening. And it was Ben Goldberg, Scott Amendola, all playing with this group on the album Go Home. And you can catch them live. They're going to be at Anderson Social tomorrow evening. And congratulations to our winner today, Elaine. And she's going to get to go and enjoy the show with a friend. Got a pair of tickets for the show. It's a limited number of tickets. You can get them at My805Tix. And hopefully you'll get to check out Scott Amendola tomorrow evening at Anderson Social. Right now, what you get to check out on the Morning Cup is music from Snail Mail. This is from the recent album Ricochet, and the track that I have for you is Butterfly. It's KCBX. It's your public radio. It's the Morning Cup.

floor. Once again, the whole town

Lord, it's not her heart, it's her mind. She didn't mean to be unkind. She even woke me up

That's Brooke Benton, the great soul and R&B singer, doing an old country song. She even woke me up to say goodbye. I love that place where country and soul and R&B and blues intersects, and it's a more common intersection than you think. Ray Charles always talked about being influenced by Grand Ole Opry, and you listen to some Reba McEntire songs, and they just sound like blues tunes. It's been the music has crossed because a lot of the topics are the same in country and in blues and soul and R&B, and a lot of the people are from the same places, and it's kind of interesting to hear how they influence each other. There's some great collections out there of R&B artists doing country songs and country artists doing R&B songs when you can track them down. It's been a very common thing, more common than you think about, that's happened over the years. R.E.M. in that set from the album Reckoning, that was Camera. Also Strange Pilgrim, Back to the Heart from their excellent album of a few months ago called Two Bright Planet. And Snail Mail starting it off. Just loving the sound of that album, Ricochet. It's got some great tunes, some good rockin' tunes on this as well, which is always nice to see these days. Butterfly, the name of the song from Snail Mail. My name is Neil Losey, bringing you the music today. If you're planning to simplify your surroundings, a great place to start is to donate that vehicle you don't use anymore. It's easy, pickup is free, and we turn the proceeds into great radio. 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Let me tell you about a couple of other ways to support KCBX. One is by going to this parking lot sale coming up this weekend. It's happening on Saturday starting at 9 in the morning. I'm talking about it so much because, you know, when I'm not here doing this show, what I'm working on is putting this sale together for you. And as I was going through it last night, I just kept thinking to myself, for people that want to spend the time to come to this sale on Saturday and want to spend the time digging through the records and digging through the CDs, there are treasures galore in there that I'm going to put out for just a dollar. There are some things that will be priced a little bit more, but there are some amazing LPs and amazing CDs, and you can fill out your music collection with a handful of money because there's going to be so many good things priced for just a dollar, and it's going to be worth digging around. I've got things kind of in old school digger style, which means I'm not going to have things broken up in genres. I'm not going to have things kind of all set out. I'm not going through and grading everything, and I'm just putting the things out in boxes, and I'm going to let you dig, and your reward is that you're going to find stuff, and it's only going to cost you a dollar, but I'll have some things sorted out, but for the most part, it's going to be plan to spend some time digging around, looking through all of these things. And the great thing about it is you'll be helping KCBX and KCPR because it is a fundraiser. The funds that are made from selling all of this stuff on Saturday is going to go to help KCBX and KCPR. So that's another great way you can help your collection. 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Another way that you can help KCBX is by going to the Live Oak Music Festival because it is a fundraiser for KCBX. But talk about a win-win situation. It's going to be a concert full of great bands, and when you go, you're going to be supporting KCBX, but you're going to have a great time listening to killer music. One of the bands that I'm most excited about and that I want to make sure that you get excited about is Crying Uncle Bluegrass Band, one of the most exciting young bluegrass bands on the scene. And when I say young, I mean young. These guys are all in their early 20s, and they've been at it for a long time. They just recently did Strawberry, and now they're going to be at Live Oak, and you can catch them there. Find out more about it at liveoakfest.org. And let's listen to something from them here. Here's Down the Coast from their album I Still Remember June. 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

This is a fun album by a guy that was mostly known for playing with other people. Cootie Williams played with Duke Ellington, played with a bunch of people, but made a mark with Duke Ellington over the years. He put out an album called Cootie Williams in Hi-Fi, and some of it has this kind of big band swinging jazz on it, and some of it is from the era. It's the 1950s that rock and roll was kind of showing up, and so some of the tracks have this kind of early rock and roll sound that's a bunch of fun. It's a cool collection, tracks recorded in the late, mid-1950s, 57, 58, that sort of thing. And it's a fun album through and through. That's the thing that I've always loved about it, this album. It's just fun. And great players on it, too. Some of the great people that worked with in Ellington's group are in this group as well. Johnny Hodges, Paul Gonsalves, Clark Terry, they're all on these recordings. So it's a lot of fun, called Cootie Williams in Hi-Fi. Carrie Bell with Love Pretty Women, the harmonica player from Chicago. Johnny Cash in there with Orange Blossom Special. And the Crying Uncle Bluegrass Band, Down the Coast. 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Still have another track from our featured album of the week, the latest from the group Cooking on Three Burners. That's coming up, but before we get there, here's Nikki Bloom. This is from her recent album called Rancho Deluxe, the song Bay Laurel Leaves. It's your morning cup.

0: 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Today, join host Lotta Murdy and her guests as they discuss the upcoming concert, Postcards from Armenia. 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Now with that, let's join Lotta Murdy and our guests. Over to you, Lotta.
1: Thank you, Brad. Welcome, Shoshana. It's great to have you on the phone to talk about Shell Piano Trio and the upcoming concert, Postcards from Armenia, coming to the Clark Center in Arroyo Grande on Thursday, June 11th at 7 p.m. And it's great to have you on Central Coast Voices again, Dion. I know you were here in January of this year to talk to host Dr. Mario Espinosa Kulik about your show, Behind Barbed Wire Redux. Is it Redux or Redo?
2: No, Redux.
1: It is Redux. Yeah. Great.
2: It's just a pleasure to be here. I'm pleased to sit around this table again and to talk with you about this wonderful program. You mentioned the Behind Barbed Wire Redux that we did. We called it Redux because the previous year we did it also a little differently in 2025, and that was sold out. So we did it again in 2026, and that was sold out. So it's likely we may be able to do it again in 2027. So it's very similar. The theme of it is similar to the program that we're doing in June with the Shell Piano Trio, because the Behind Barbed Wire is about displaced persons, Japanese Americans, who were sent to incarceration camps during the Second World War. And people in this area who came to it and who continue to come to it have told me they've lived here all their lives and they did not know this story. So it's important to get these stories out there.
1: It indeed it is, and I am guessing that they don't know much about Armenia as well.
2: I think we'll learn a little about it today and certainly in the concert a little bit more.
1: Very good. So I was lucky to go to both performances of Behind Barbed Wire. Do you both, Shoshana and Dion, anticipate the same for Postcards from Armenia? Do you think there will be a redux and a return?
2: Well, I am just waiting to see. This is unusual in this area because it is chamber music of the highest caliber. They're wonderful artists. I've been to several of their concerts in the Los Angeles area, and now the Shell Trio is on tour in California. But we have not had, since I have lived here, I moved here 5 years ago, and I have not seen world-class performances of chamber music in this area. So it's a new thing. And I don't know if the audience knows about what chamber music is. So I certainly want to invite them because it's very special and it's very beautiful. The Shell Trio is passionate about their music and their playing. And they are masters of their instruments, and they come from the culture in Armenia. They grew up there. It's part of them, and that shows in their musical performance. So it's a wonderful thing to be involved in. It moves audiences to tears sometimes.
1: I heard just a clip online and it was very moving. And we'll get to hear a clip later as well.
2: Yes.
1: Yes, in this show. But for those of our listeners who are not familiar, Shoshana, can you describe what chamber music is?
3: Good morning, everyone. I would like to thank you for inviting me for this wonderful show this morning. And I'm very excited about this upcoming concert because this is very special for me to play Armenian music in the city where everyone already knows music by Dian Nilsson Prize. I myself attended already those two great shows that were organized behind Barbed Wire Redux, and I was amazed by how people were reacting to this wonderful project, which was speaking about the historical facts that happened here in the United States. And it was very educational for many people because people didn't know about this. So that was wonderful. Use music to describe the facts, to tell the message of many Japanese people, and to spread the awareness of that. These kind of things will not be happening again.
2: We hope not.
3: Yeah, yes. So speaking about Armenia and Armenian music, I have to mention that we have a very ancient culture, very emotional spirit, and all our music has a deeply connected to our historical facts that happened during the genocide of 1915. And maybe sometimes I regret about it, that our music is a little bit sorrowful and because of all those facts. It has a deep message of surviving and continuing, but speaking the truth. I would say that it comes out from our hearts.
2: So how did the Shell Piano Trio get started?
3: Shell Piano Trio started in 1996 when we were students of Yerevan State Conservatory. And we decided to start a chamber group to play music, classical music and Armenian music. We played many festivals. We won competition in 2001 in Paris, first prize. We played a lot of contemporary works by Armenian composers, and not only. We were touring in United States 2-3 times. We had international tours to Canada. We were a part of festivals in Europe. But the most important point was for us to play Armenian music, to introduce our culture in the world. And speaking about this concert, I would like to mention that this is very special for us because we are going to play Armenian music, and we also are going to play music by Dian Nilsson Prize that has a deep connected to our culture. And I'd like to thank her from the bottom of my heart for her support, for her understanding, and deeply describing in her pieces. So she catched the Armenian spirit that was so important for us when we were performing. And of course, that's important that we're going to play world premiere of the piece, Conversation with Komitas, for piano trio and soprano.
2: Oh, thank you for those kind words. It seems to me that in the past years, people keep coming to me with requests with commissions to write music about humanitarian issues. And this is one of those cases. When I met Shoshana, she had moved with her family, her children and her husband, to Los Angeles from Armenia. And she was concerned about the genocidal activity that had taken place in Armenia in the early 20th century that she mentioned. But then when I met her, she told me that in September 2023, that was nearly 3 years ago, a section of Eastern Armenia called Artsakh had been overtaken by a neighboring country, and 120,000 Armenians who had lived there were evacuated and had to leave behind their homes and their heritage. And this was very alarming to you, Shoshana. And that's when you and I met. You came to Los Angeles. You joined some local nonprofit music organizations like the National Association of Composers, USA, the Los Angeles chapter, and the Los Angeles chapter of Mu Phi Epsilon. Both of those organizations I've been a member of for years and years and years, about 65 years. And they work to promote music among the people in the communities where they are and around the world. But you were so concerned about what had happened in Armenia that you'll have to tell us how you did this. But you told me that you had established a nonprofit organization called Music for Unity. And the purpose of Music for Unity would be to use that the power of the universal language, the universal voice of music, to have a nonviolent protest against this genocidal activities that are still happening around the world in different countries. So you came to these organizations and you asked the board members to help your new organization, Music for Unity, in the projects that you did. And I've offered to help in some, and I've helped now in two projects. And the third one is this tour you're making in California. I'm so glad that on your tour you are able to stop in Arroyo Grande and do this concert at the Clark Center on June 11th. But you have to tell us more. What do you want to do?
3: Thank you very much for a good question, Dion. I would like to speak about Music for Unity. It's the organization that I created in 2019 when I came to Los Angeles. The Music for Unity, we created a couple projects before the Artsakh war started, and the idea of our recent projects of homecoming composition competition, which was national in 2024. We created wonderful compositions, competition national. And our recent project, homecoming 2026, was international composition competition, where composers were invited to create a piano trio based on original folk tune from Artsakh. Yeah, speaking about this competition, I would like to speak about the Artsakh, which is historically Armenian populated region that became disputed after the collapse of the Soviet Union. And in 2020, a large-scale war started between Armenia and Azerbaijan, beginning in December 2022. And the only road connecting Artsakh Armenians to Armenia was blocked for many months, leaving people without food, electricity, life supplies, and I would say without hope. And on September 2023, they made that displacement. Azerbaijan launched again a military attack and forcing people to leave their ancestral land, leaving their churches, schools, homes, everything that they created there. So, and the competition, this international competition was created to preserve the memory, heritage, and musical spirit of Artsakh through contemporary classical composition.
2: May I interrupt you? Since you began that project of inviting composers to write music based on folk tunes from Armenia, especially from the Artsakh area, which had been evacuated, I count nearly 50 compositions which have been written.
4: Wow.
2: Starting in 2024 with your first competition, and then 2026, where we had 30 more than 30 that were submitted. And I ran onto a quote by a philosopher named John O'Donohue, perhaps people have heard. But I love this because he writes an essay called When the Land Gets Into the Music.
4: Before you give us the quote, I'm sorry, I'm going to stop you right there and just let our listeners know that I'm Lotta Murti with you for Central Coast Voices on KCBX, your Central Coast listener-supported radio station. And my guests today are Shoshana Hakobian of Shell Piano Trio and composer Dion Nielsen Price of Music for Unity. And we are talking about Shell Piano Trio, Music for Unity, and their upcoming concert at Arroyo Grande's Clark Center on Thursday, June 11th, Postcards from Armenia. I'm sorry to have interrupted you earlier, okay, Dion, but you have a quote to share with us, you were saying.
2: I do. This is by a philosopher, but it's very deep. He says that when the land gets into the music, one can hear the contours of the landscape and shape the tonality and the spirit of the traditional music. The memory of the people is echoed in the music. When one considers the history of suffering, it is fascinating that our music has such heart. And I must tell you, since we were talking about Behind Barbed Wire, the first performance of Behind Barbed Wire, the music which I wrote, not the whole production that we did that was expanded, but there was a piece of music called Behind Barbed Wire that was performed first in Fresno at Cal State University, Fresno, in their library. And the library has
4: like a rotunda?
2: Yes. And the piano was in the bottom of it, and then there's a balcony around the top. Mm-hmm. And a woman, an elderly Japanese woman, was there at the top, and she told them afterwards that she had been an internee in one of those camps for Japanese Americans, and she had never told anybody anything about it. And she held it inside of her, and the minute she heard that music, it all started to, the tears began to flow, and it all came out, and for the first time. So some people like to tell their stories, and other people don't like to tell their stories. I have met a few people who have decided late in their life that their story needs to be told, and they're beginning to tell them. The stories, I believe, do need to be told. The Armenian stories are just as this quote that I said, what he was writing about the folk music of Ireland, but the same thing is true about folk music of Armenia, especially that which has been written in the area about the area of Artsakh, where the people had been evacuated.
4: Shoshana, you and Shell Piano Trio have already been playing this music in other venues. Is that correct?
3: Yes. We have been playing music in other venues, but this piece, Conversation with Komitas, it's a world premiere, so it's going to be our first performance in Arroyo Grande.
4: It is very exciting. With the other pieces, have audience members also come and shared stories with you or others that perhaps they've never shared before?
3: I think that in this area, that will be new to discover Armenian music for many people in Clark Musical Center. But we are going to present also two pieces that were commissioned to Dion Nielsen Prize by Shell Piano Trio for Beverly Hills International Music Festival in 2025. We performed there two beautiful pieces, Grinding Wheat and Wheat Friends, based on original tunes from Artsakh. And I would like Dion talk a little bit about those.
2: Well, I believe before we have our break in the program, I will introduce the With Friends part, because I believe we're going to hear that that track that you, Shell Trio, recorded so beautifully. So I'll introduce it at that time.
4: Very good. I look forward to that. So tell us some more about the trio itself, Shoshana. So you are the pianist,
3: yes.
4: And you also have violinist Lilith Zakharian and cellist Katya Janpoladian. Is that correct?
3: Yes, it's correct. And speaking about Shell Trio, the name of the trio, it's a very interesting story that I wanted to share. Because it's an abbreviation of our names, and people doesn't know it, because originally Katya's name is Yekaterina, and it starts with Ekaterina. My name is Shoshana, Ekaterina, and Lilith, Shell. We created this name from abbreviation of our first letters of our name, and then it came as a shell. People were asking, what does it mean? We were telling that story. But now Katya likes to call herself Katya, like more, simple. And founded in Yerevan in 1996, we would never imagine that it's not just a musical chamber group, but it's lifelong partnership. Because trio post in 2013, when I emigrated with my family to United States, Katya emigrated to United States also, to Pittsburgh, Pennsylvania, and Lily got married and emigrated to Canada, and we reunited in 2024 around this project, because girls were just ready to help us to play the concerts and raise the funds for our homecoming project 2024. And Trio decided to reunite and to continue our musical journey.
2: That was the first time that I heard you when you played at the Beverly Hills International Festival held in the wonderful Greystone Mansion, the Doheny Estate in Los Angeles, in Beverly Hills. That was so special. And your music just blew me away. I'm so thrilled to be able to help you come to Arroyo Grande to the Clark Center in June.
3: Yes, that's a great opportunity for us to play Armenian music. And also very special that we're going to play a winning composition of a homecoming competition 2026, composed by Ian Weiss, wonderful composer, and which called For Family and Friends Remembered. So this is also very special to us.
2: That's a very tender piece. I remember that when in the competition concert last couple of weeks ago now. And that was the winning composition of 12 that were selected as finalists. So the others were so beautiful also. I'm hoping that they get many performances around the world so that more people can enjoy the spirit and the music from Armenian folk songs that are incorporated in these new compositions.
4: There's so many layers of stories here to tell through the music.

0: too, and postcards from Armenia that they might not have heard before in other music?
1: Well,
2: it's different, yes. It's very unique. And I, from my experience, as much as we are going to perform Babajanyan Trio, which is a world-class piano trio, and many trios are performing these throughout the world. But I remember when I performed this in, France on an international festival. People were clapping, and they were, and I saw tears in their eyes. So what I'm thinking, the Armenian music is deeply emotional, and it speaks very straight to people's hearts, because it says the true story of, you know, the experience that we had as a
0: and
2: culture.
0: We're going to, yes. Okay. We're going to actually hear a sample of the music that Dion has brought to share with you today. Can you tell us a little bit?
3: Yes, this piece was commissioned by the Shell Trio to me after they heard Barbed Wire and they knew that I was into emotional music. And they asked me to write it on a folk tune from Artsakh, which I did. This is one movement of a piece called Grinding Wheat with Friends. And the grinding wheat was the work of the day. And at the end of the day, the friends got together and they're dancing. And I picture them dancing in wooden shoes. So you'll hear the effects they play on their instruments by tapping and making the sound of wooden shoes dancing. So this is a short little dance.

0: Great. Oh, wow. All of the sounds that came from just three instruments. Shoshana, how did you make that percussive sound?
1: Oh, we were using our instruments. So I was using the piano lead, and the girls were using their own instruments, violin and piano and cello.
2: So they were knocking on them with their knuckles and also with their fingertips, and you were really going to town on the piano, on the wood part of the piano. Yeah.
0: For our listeners who just joined us, I want to thank you for tuning in to Central Coast Voices today. I'm Dr. Lotta Murty, and I am talking to composer Dr. Dion Nielsen Price of Music for Unity and Dr. Shoshana Hakobian of Shell Piano Trio. And we have been talking about their upcoming concert, Postcards from America or Armenia, excuse me, Postcards from Armenia, from which you just heard a wonderful clip. And they will be performing at Arroyo Grande's Clark Center on Thursday, June 11th at 7 p.m. Listeners, this is a pre-recorded show, so we can't take your calls, but you can email your questions to voices@kcbx.org, and we will get them on the air. Dion, tell us how our listeners can find out more about the show online and purchase tickets.
2: Yes, the at clarkcenter.org. That's CLARK Center, CENTER.org. You can look up shows and postcards from Armenia and go to the website. There is a very short video there of scenes in Armenia and about the music, and there is a wonderful description of the music, and tickets are available there. It's a place to click on it, buying tickets. I believe there are about 30 tickets left that when I this morning before I came here I checked. So there are a few tickets left, so if you would like to come, I recommend you get them soon, so that you have an opportunity to get one before they're all gone.
0: Did you want to tell us some more about the clip that was just played?
2: Well, I would really... we're going to talk about Komitas later.
0: Okay.
2: But the clip I played was the second movement of the one called Grinding Wheat. And in that part of the music that we did not hear, the violin is starting up in the atmosphere somewhere and gradually descends until it focuses in the cello on the tune, the folk tune played by the cello, representing one man working at grinding wheat. And concerts last 2 weeks ago in Los Angeles, I was asking a composer who also wrote a piece on grinding wheat, and he was from Armenia, and I said, what do you picture when you see a writing about grinding wheat? And he described it, and it was so interesting to me. He said it's done on a big round stone, and you press the wheat around and he showed with his hand going around in a circle on this stone. So now I really have the idea of what grinding wheat was like and the kind of work it was. I didn't really know that when I wrote the piece, but it makes sense. And he's thinking in my piece of music. He's contemplating on something. Then the work is finished. And as I said before, they gathered and danced together and rejoiced at the end of the workday. And I think perhaps they were doing it in wooden shoes. So that's why we had all that percussion sounds.
0: Are you both ready to tell us some more about Armenian composer? And he wasn't just a composer, from what I read online, Komitas.
2: Komitas is known by a lot of Americans, especially Americans who have, and people around the world, who have played in concert bands, maybe in college or in their community, because some of Komitas' music has been transcribed for concert band, and it's quite popular. When I told my son, is a Berkeley Price, is a conductor of concert bands and orchestras, and I told him that I had been commissioned to write music based on Komitas' work, and he said, oh, yes, he knew Komitas because his bands have played his music. So he's not entirely new. But Komitas was a pioneer in the early part of the 20th century, a pioneer like several other composers of other countries who wanted to gather up folk music of their own country. So Komitas, somebody told me he collected 2,000 folk tunes from Armenia. I'm thinking of Bartok in Hungary at about the same time of year. Bartok collected many folk tunes and developed a whole new way of writing music using the materials in those Hungarian folk tunes. Later, I worked very closely with a Chinese composer, Li Yading, and we went on many tours when my son and I were a duo for many years. We traveled in Asia, and Li Yading arranged many tours for us, but she went to Tibet in 1999. The Chinese government opened up Tibet to that people could go there, and she traveled. It was a very harrowing trip she made and up the mountain. And she collected folk tunes from Tibet, and I have played many of those works that she wrote based on those folk tunes, piano solos and duos for clarinet and piano that I played with my son. But she also wrote some for orchestra. But this has been Komitas himself was a pioneer in this. And this seems to be something that's going around the world. Ethnomusicology became quite popular. I've worked with, in Los Angeles, with people who have done a lot of ethnomusicology from Indonesia, from those Eastern Asian countries, and also from Africa. I have played a piece by, I can't think of his name right now, but based on African folk music as a piano solo. So this is something that really happened in the early 20th century. And music around the world has really been enriched by the colors that have come from all these different countries and these different cultures. Komitas started out, his name was Sokomon, Sokomonian, something like that. And he was an orphan when he was a young boy. He became an orphan. And he was sent to study at a theological seminary where his very beautiful boy's voice and his musical talents attracted a lot of attention. So he was taught, and he mastered Armenian music theory and the Armenian way of notating music. And he became very expert at that. He was drawn particularly to liturgical music and to folk music. Then, as he grew older, he didn't keep his original name. He took the name Komitas, which was the name of an earlier hymn composer. in the theology theological community, and he admired his hymns, so he took the name Komitas, K-O-M-I-T-A-S, and I have seen it spelled different ways in different languages. But he's known as a musicologist. He also wrote, composed music himself. Well, the Angel Trio commissioned me, after having heard Behind Barbed Wire, to take three of the Armenian folk tunes that Komitas had set for piano and voice. And they wanted me to compose it, and based on that, for the trio to play. And Marina Grigorian, a wonderful soprano that I heard on their tour in 2024, is going to sing these three songs which I composed for them. So I said, well, you know, I don't know Armenian. I don't know how to read Armenian. I don't know how to pronounce it. I cannot set Armenian words to music like I can English. I can set Spanish. I can set French. I can set German. I know those languages a little bit, but I can't set Armenian. So I thought, how am I going to do this? And I thought, aha, Komitas knew all that. He knew the language. He knew all the inflections. He set the music. So I said, I'm going to take his arrangements, how he set those folk tunes for piano and voice, and then I'm going to comment on it and elaborate on it a little bit, which is what I've done in the three tunes. Let me tell you the names of the translations of the three tunes. One of them is, where are they here?
0: As you're looking, Dion, Shoshana, do Armenian children grow up listening to the music of Komitas?
1: You mean children in general or my own voice?
0: Let's start with children in general.
1: Yes, Komitas is very popular. And we have a lot of choirs that were created. And I know that his choir that he took to the Europe first, the Komitas, was praised by Claude Debussy and Maurice Ravel. So he was pretty very famous in making the arrangements for choir. And I have heard a lot of that. Our kids in the schools, they're learning his folk tunes. They sing in the choir. It's pretty popular, yes, popular music in Armenia.
0: Very good. Before you tell us the names of those three songs, Dion, I want to tell our listeners that this is Lada Murti with you for Central Coast Voices on KCBX Central Coast Public Radio, your listener-supported radio station. 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Click on Central Coast Voices and you will find this show and many others to choose from. Today's show is pre-recorded, so we cannot take your questions live on air, but please send your questions to voices@kcbx.org and we will forward them to today's guests. And my guests for today's show are Shoshana Hakobian of Shell Piano Trio. She's the pianist. And also composer Dr. Dion Nielsen Price of Music for Unity. And we are talking about their upcoming concert, Postcards from Armenia, on Thursday, June 11th, 7 p.m. at the Clark Center in Arroyo Grande. And there is still some tickets left, but you have to go on there soon to get a ticket for it. And so Dion was telling us about three of the songs inspired by Komitas from her world premiere composition, Conversations with Komitas, or Conversation. And those three songs are?
2: Well, the first one, the translation in English is cloudy, but calm. I will pass by your house, beloved, to see if you are there. The second one is, hey, beautiful, my beautiful, you crossed the green fields to meet me. You crossed the deep canyons to meet me, my beautiful. And the last one is, cool me down. Give me breeze. Mountains, give me breeze. Alleviate my suffering. However, that sounds so sad. However, the music is marked joyfully, and it's very fast. It's just a delightful ending to the three songs. These will be sung by Marina Grigorian, who is traveling with the Shell Trio on this tour of California.
0: And I'm sorry, she will be singing them in English or Armenian?
2: She will be singing them in Armenian.
0: Lovely.
2: We'll put those three translations in the program so people will know what she's singing about.
0: Wonderful. Shoshana, what do you hope the audience will take away from this performance of Postcards from Armenia?
1: I think, first of all, the audience will learn more about Armenia, about this ancient land. And maybe my goal will be that some of them will think about traveling to Armenia and to know more about music and people and hospitality of my country. That's my belief and hope.
0: Wonderful. And Dion, how about you? What do you hope that the audience will take away from this performance?
2: Well, I'm hoping that people in this area who love music will know more about how beautiful and moving chamber music can be. Because, as I said before, we don't have very much of it in this area. We have opera, we have orchestras, but we don't have chamber music. And I work with a young group of budding musicians in chamber music settings. I write music giving each one of them their own part. They're responsible for their own part. They're the only person playing it. You put it all together and it's like magic. It makes such beautiful music. But each person has their own responsibility, and yet they have to work together. They have to be in sync with each other. They have to be listening. They have the right balance. There's so many artistic skills involved. And I'm hoping that some of these young people will attend the concert. I know some of them are, so that they'll see what it can, how beautiful and wonderful it can be when the musicians are skilled with their own instruments. These performers in Shell Piano Trio are masters of their instruments. They're first rate. They're world class, and they do travel around the world. So I'm hoping that this will perk an interest in the area in chamber music in general, and specifically knowing more about Armenia and Artsakh and the other areas which we've mentioned on this program where people are being displaced, to be aware of it. When we took Behind Barbed Wire to New York City, I don't know if I mentioned this, people in New York had never heard about the Japanese-American internment in California. We need to know these things. We don't want them to happen anymore.
0: Definitely, we don't. So in a way, I was thinking, this is protest music.
2: This is protest music. Mm-hmm. It's nonviolent protest, because music is called the universal language, and music is very powerful. You know, speaking of these songs that we're going to include, the man who wrote the lyrics for The Wizard of Oz was Yip Harburg, and I knew his son very well, Ernie Harburg. Ernie Harburg wrote a book about his father, And in he quotes his father saying that in the book, music makes you feel a feeling. Words make you think a thought. A song makes you feel a thought.
0: That's beautiful.
2: Yeah. So that's what we will have in this. And in, you know, that's what I love about songs and music.
0: Shoshana, what is the personal impact that this work on postcards from Armenia and in Shell Piano Trio and Music for Unity, what, how has this changed your life? What is the personal impact it's had?
1: Yeah. My personal impact is, first of all, I'm very grateful that I, a couple years ago, I had an opportunity to meet Dion Nielsen Price. And she, from my first words speaking about the project and about Armenian art, I saw so much understanding in her eyes. And she said, call me, I like your ideas. I want to hear more about Armenia and Artsakh. So the personal impact is our friendship, our collaborating. So we're creating these wonderful projects together, and I have an opportunity to learn from a great composer, pianist, and a person, a human being that Dion Nielsen Price is. And I'm very thankful for all these opportunities. And of course, to continue spreading our message through universal language of music to bring awareness to the world against the atrocities that's happening in the world.
0: And Dion?
2: Yes, I just would like to say that the clip that we heard of With Friends is from my new album release called Dion Nielsen Price, 7 Decades of Composing, 1956 to 2026. So I am 92 years old, and I am composing. I'm very active. I want to keep doing it as much as I can. And it thrills me to be commissioned by groups such as the Shell Piano Trio to write wonderful music, which will bring the music of many cultures, in this case Armenia, to the world.
0: And what an honor to have you both here to share that with us, and to have you at Clark Center in Arroyo Grande on Thursday, June 11th at 7 p.m. to perform Postcards from Armenia. I want to thank my guests, composer Dion Nielsen Price of Music for Unity and Shoshana Hakobian of Shell Piano Trio. We have been talking about Music for Unity, Shell Piano Trio, and their upcoming concert and tribute to Armenian composer Komitas, Postcards from Armenia, to be held on Thursday, June 11th at the Clark Center in Arroyo Grande. Next week, Thursday, June 4th, from 1 to 2 p.m., join Dr. Mario Espinosa-Kulik as he talks to Becca Lucas Thomas of YTT, Northern Chumash Nonprofit, about the largest single grant milestone yet in the tribe's multi-year land-back campaign to acquire Alexander Ranch. Central Coast Voices is produced with the support of KCBX Public Radio. I'm Lotta Murty. 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

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I'm Jeremy Shermack. We're coming up on 2 p.m. You're listening to KCBX on the Central Coast.

0: From Futuro Media and PRX, it's Latino USA. I'm Maria Hinojosa. Today, here's a question. What is American art? I head to this year's Whitney Biennial to find out. And American art, it's much larger than you think.
1: To resist colonizing forces, Maria, you have to be in shape. You know this, right? Yeah, you have to be in shape.
0: Nearly 2 years after the death of Johnny Canales, we revisit the origins and legacy of Tejano music through his work.
2: He was not only a migrant worker, he was a musician, he was a hustler, he was bilingual, he was a very loving, kind person. And once he reached a sort of level where he could have a platform, all he did was bring other people in.
0: All this coming up on Latino USA. Stay with us. No te vayas.
3: Live from NPR News in Washington, I'm Ryland Barton. Iran's UN ambassador says U.S. actions in Iran, Venezuela, and Cuba reflect a pattern of coercion, intimidation, and interference that violates the UN Charter, threatens the country's sovereignty and independence, and endangers international peace. The comments come as the U.S. continues to strike Iran, and President Trump says he's negotiating a deal to extend the current ceasefire. Amir Saeed Iravani told the UN Security Council, Iran has a right to respond to the U.S. and Israeli attacks and close the Strait of Hormuz. The Justice Department has opened an investigation into the writer E. Jean Carroll over alleged perjury tied to her civil lawsuits against President Trump. This is the latest Justice Department probe to target a perceived enemy of the president. NPR's Ryan Lucas has more.
4: The investigation into E. Jean Carroll is being handled by the U.S. Attorney's Office in Chicago. That's according to a person familiar with the matter who spoke on condition of anonymity. The investigation is examining whether Carroll committed perjury in a deposition tied to civil lawsuits she brought against Trump. Carroll won a $5 million civil judgment against Trump for sexually abusing her decades ago and another $83 million judgment against him in a defamation suit. The Justice Department did not respond to a request for comment. The investigation is the latest launched by the Trump DOJ against the president's critics or perceived political adversaries. Ryan Lucas, NPR News, Washington.
3: Treasury Secretary Scott Bessent says his agency has a design for a $250 bill featuring the visage of President Trump. U.S. law does not allow a living person to appear on currency. A Republican-sponsored bill proposed in Congress would provide an exemption for Trump. Inflation is moving in the wrong direction. NPR's Scott Horsley reports on the Commerce Department's latest price data.
5: Consumer prices in April were up 3.8% from a year ago, according to the Commerce Department's inflation yardstick, which is closely watched by the Federal Reserve. That's a bigger annual increase than the previous month. Prices rose 0.4% between March and April, driven in part by higher gasoline prices sparked by the war with Iran. Stripping out volatile energy and food prices, so-called core inflation was 3.3% for the 12 months ending in April. A separate report from the Commerce Department shows the U.S. economy grew a little more slowly in the first 3 months of the year than initially reported. GDP grew at an annual pace of 1.6% during the quarter, down from an earlier tally of 2%. Scott Horsley, NPR News, Washington.
3: New research suggests a first-of-its-kind drug for hepatitis B may let some patients stop treatment without showing signs of the dangerous liver virus. Chronic hepatitis B is hard to treat, and the virus can hide out in the body, making a cure elusive. Researchers reported that in new studies, about 1 in 5 patients given the experimental drug for 6 months saw their virus reduced to levels low enough that the immune system could keep it in check. You're listening to NPR News from Washington. France's lower house has voted finally to scrub a foundational slavery-era edict from French law. The National Assembly voted 254-0 to overturn Code Noir, or Black Code. It now goes to the Senate. King Louis XIV signed it at Versailles Palace in 1685 to set the rules for slavery across France's colonial empire. The code quietly remained on the books even after it lost any authority when France abolished slavery in 1848. Health workers are fighting to contain an Ebola outbreak in the Democratic Republic of Congo, where more than 240 people are suspected to have died of the disease. Emmett Livingstone reports the response is facing a series of complications.
6: On the ground in Mongwalu, the gold mining town in eastern Congo at the epicenter of the Ebola outbreak, doctors say they're having a hard time. Some people think the disease is fake, and the town's hospital was attacked several times last week. This is making contact tracing, which is a crucial part of controlling Ebola's spread, extremely difficult. Complicating response efforts further is insecurity. Militia groups plague much of Ituri province, where there are the most cases. The WHO's Director General describes the situation as a, quote, catastrophic collision of disease and conflict.
3: That's Emmett Livingstone reporting. Viewership is up significantly in the NHL's Stanley Cup playoffs, and women are the primary driver. ESPN and TNT are reporting increases of 101% and 66%. The Olympics in February, the quality of play, an increase in Gen Z talent, and the fervor around heated rivalry have helped in bring in more viewers. It's NPR.
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0: Welcome to Latino USA. I'm Maria Hinojosa. What does it mean to call a piece of art American?
1: That is the question that I ask myself every day when I come into this museum.
0: I'm walking through the galleries of the Whitney Museum of American Art in New York City with Marcela Guerrero.
9: I am the curator at the Whitney Museum of American Art.
0: Marcela is the first ever Latina senior curator at the Whitney.
9: I am who I am. I'm a Puerto Rican woman, a Latina woman in this field, but I'm also a curator.
0: It's a quiet morning as she tours me around before the museum opens. She's showing me one of the most closely watched art shows in the world, the Whitney Biennial. It's launched the careers of some of the most well-known artists in the U.S., people like Georgia O'Keeffe and Jackson Pollock.
9: The Biennial is known for taking over the two main floors of the museum. This is our largest floor, 17,000 square feet, plus the sixth floor, plus the eighth floor.
0: And every 2 years, the Whitney Biennial attempts something that feels almost impossible. Select artists who they believe capture the current moment in the United States.
9: So you get to invite artists, and I find, as a curator of this museum, that to be such a rich playground.
0: The prestigious American Art Show began in 1932, and since then, every 2 years, and throughout the decades, quote-unquote, America has been interpreted in many ways at the biennial, but mostly by white men. Until now. This year, Marcela has a seat at the table.
9: My co-curator, Drew Sawyer, and I, when we started thinking about what kind of mark we could leave with this biennial, we were very interested in this idea of how would we define American art, or even America?
10: So can we talk a little bit about how you understand it? I mean, you are from Puerto Rico. Clue us into your Latina, Puerto Rican, curatorial Whitney brain.
9: As a Puerto Rican, I feel a bit of an outsider to this concept of American art, but because of the history of colonization in Puerto Rico, I think that is part and parcel and purview of American art, to tell these bigger narratives.
0: So that question of which pieces of art get to be called American art feels especially urgent during this biennial.
9: Because if you think of America as the geopolitical borders of the United States, then you're going to encounter one definition. But if you think about the histories of colonization within this country and outside, histories of intervention, of occupation, military occupation, then your definition of America becomes even more global. We have several artists in the biennial who have no connection. They were not born in the U.S. They were not raised or live even in this country. For instance, we have on the sixth floor, Aziz Hazara. He was born in Afghanistan, lives in Berlin. And so we have upstairs these photographs that he extracted from night vision goggles left by the Americans and found in black markets like the Bush Bazaar. His work is about bringing and making visible all the remnants of power left by the Americans, by the Russians, by NATO, where you can see the landscape of Afghanistan with these green toxic neon tinges, also kind of purple colors, turning a landscape that is very familiar to him as an Afghani into a military landscape.
0: 16 of the 56 artists in this year's biennial are Latino or Latina. For Marcela, the representation matters most when artists are free to tell radically different kinds of stories.
9: Of all the Latino artists in this show, some of them are touching on aspects that relate to their Latino identity very clearly, very specifically, and some that don't or choose not to show that side of them. And I think that is the real test, right, to when a museum has embraced the different groups that make up the United States, when then you're not using them to prove one single point, but you are welcoming them to tell a variety, a plethora of stories. That's when you are really starting to show the rich tapestry of what American art is.
0: For this story, we're visiting the Whitney Museum of American Art in New York City, where, for the first time in over 80 years, a Latina is co-curating the prestigious American art exhibit. In this year's biennial, Marcela Guerrero is challenging viewers to look past geopolitical borders and to redefine what American art actually is.
9: There's a very good Latino moment happening here.
0: The biennial was curated to be deeply sensorial, engaging not just the eyes, the nose, and the ears as well.
10: This is how tall?
9: It's about 16 feet tall, yeah, 17.
10: And then right in the middle is a huge...
9: It's a 90-inch monitor that is playing a video game called Levels and Bosses. This is a video game by Leo Castañeda.
11: My name is Leo Castañeda, and I'm a multimedia artist and video game designer.
9: He was inspired by the paintings and the artworks of his grandmother. She's Brazilian-born, lives in Colombia, and she painted.
11: Art was a really beautiful way for my grandmother and I to connect in the process of our collaboration. We didn't necessarily have to create a world that made sense, that had to have any like laws of physics. It was a non-linear reinterpretation of her childhood and her paintings of the Amazon. We actually got to do that while she was in the hospital last year, and it was a very beautiful experience to connect us together.
9: It speaks to intergenerational bonds. He's been working on this for about 10 years, and it's this hand-painted post-apocalyptic landscape where, you know, instead of a video game that destroys and causes destruction and collateral damage, the figure here is trying to mitigate a cataclysm. So it's working with the environment.
10: The colors that are, honestly, they're just really having an impact on me.
9: Me too. This biennial is very, very colorful of, you know, artists choosing to add color as a way of introducing a certain mood. And so this is more of an immersive, see, now we're going up, immersive landscape.
0: The game drops you into a murky, dreamlike digital environment, an underwater world filled with dark emerald greens and blues, and through the lens of a creature.
9: You identify with this being that is sort of a creature. It's not exactly a human. It has humanoid features, but it's more of an other being. And you want to become them. You want to help nature. You want to try to preserve this untouched ecosystem and keep it the way it is.
0: Listening to Marcela describe the game, it's clear that this biennial is not just about transgressing what American art is, but also the people and the stories behind them. And with the first Latina curator on this exhibit, it's pretty clear that her story has played a part.
9: the stakes are definitely higher. And in fact, we should be doubling down on these efforts to show not only Latino voices, but also to be more welcoming institutions.
10: Marcela was born and raised in San Juan, Puerto Rico. Her parents were teachers, and she thought she might be a teacher one day too. Then, while in graduate school,
9: I started thinking, oh, there's another career that I had not considered, and that's, you know, a career in museums.
10: But it's not so easy to become a curator, and the number of Latinas in the field is scarce. After earning her PhD in art history, she began building her career in museums in Houston and Los Angeles before eventually arriving at the Whitney. Along the way, she learned not to separate her identity from her work. Today, Marcela is one of the few Latina curators working at the highest level of the American art world.
9: And so the beauty of curating the biennial is that I get to also expand my purview. I am a curator of American art in this museum.
10: That perspective, shaped by who she is and where she's been, is what she now brings to the Whitney Biennial.
9: So the artists, the Latino artists who are represented in this show, whereas perhaps in the past, you know, they were in shows, but only seen through a lens of Latinidad.
10: Marcela isn't just thinking about representation. She's also thinking about freedom. Who gets to be seen and how are they seen?
9: Some of them, their work responds to their ethnicity or to their cultural background, but not all of them. There's nothing more democratic, I think, than that, than giving them the freedom for their work to do whatever it is that it wants to do, to respond to whatever, or even obscure parts of their identity if they choose to.
10: When we come back, we'll step deeper into the sensory, and we're going to stand in front of a neon green sculpture that watches you as you watch it. And then we'll move into an amplified symphony of insects.
9: It's basically a 16-channel composition. Each channel, you can hear the amplified sound of an insect. And then there's one channel that is glass breaking because 80% of the animals in this planet are insects. If the insect population dies, we are absolutely doomed.
10: That's after the break. No te vayas.

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1: It's Latino USA. I'm Maria Hinojosa. Before the break, we were at the Whitney Museum talking with Latina curator Marcela Guerrero about redefining what counts as American art. So let's get back to the museum, to where the traditional boundaries of what's displayed on the gallery walls are beginning to shift.
2: Oh my God, this is so beautiful.
3: See? Because this is a pretty remarkable story of a mother-daughter presentation that we're doing. One of the through lines of the biennial is this idea of kinship and how we relate, not only among humans, but also among species.
1: The next room we enter has a few pieces on the wall, but instead of traditional square canvases, the work is cut into the shapes of bodies. And directly in front of this work is a row of large glass boxes atop of podiums.
2: So we have 1, 2, 3, 4, 5 glass boxes, and inside it looks like a marble sculpture, but is it marble?
3: It's unhardened wax, but it's meant to look like marble.
1: Okay. Yeah. The sculptures are of little naked toddlers curled into themselves. Their arms are tucked into their chests, their legs folded in, and their faces are relaxed as they appear to sleep. And there's something really peaceful about all of this.
3: The babies are by an artist, Andrea Fraser, and we were captivated by them and also the story that's behind them.
1: Andrea is a conceptual artist whose work explores the social, financial, and psychological aspects of the art world.
3: She sent me an email saying, I wanted to tell you about my mother. Her name is Carmen de Monteflores. She came from Puerto Rico in the late 40s to New York to study art.
1: This year, after advocating for her mom to be in the biennial, she decided to make something personal.
3: In the mid-60s, she's still painting, trying to make it into the art world, but no one's paying her attention. Critics, art dealers, curators, no one's really giving her a chance.
1: Marcela then directs my attention to a group of colorful plywood canvases hanging on the walls, just beside the row of those glass-encased baby figures.
3: She keeps painting. In the 60s, she's making these shaped canvases.
2: Okay, this looks super modern, and what you're telling me is that this is from
3: 66, 67, yeah.
1: The large canvases are cut into the shapes depicting naked people with vibrant 1960s pop colors.
3: Luckily, she did not destroy them. She just put them in storage. And you know how many decades later I get this email and Andrea tells me, you know, you should see the work. And we saw them and we were blown away.
1: Marcela's decision to have these canvases displayed alongside Andrea's sleeping babies highlights a through line of intergenerational artistic kinship.
3: 1969, Carmen stopped painting. She gave up. She said, you know, the art world's not paying attention to me. I'm just going to stop painting. She transformed her life. But it was Andrea, who was a toddler in the late 60s, who feels that it was kind of because of her that her mother stopped painting.
1: But now, at the Whitney Biennial, decades later, the proximity of mother and daughter allows for a profound act of repair and an artistic legacy that was nearly lost. We leave the silent stillness of the sleeping babies and move into a space that engages every sense at once.
3: We are in the room of the installation of Osvaldo Macía. Osvaldo is an artist born in Cartagena, lives between Cartagena, London, and Santa Fe. And this presentation installation is titled Requiem for the Insects, Requiem para los Insectos.
1: This entire room is a dark teal, and suspended from the ceiling are these ember-colored glass horns, 16 in total, and they're all playing a different sound.
3: It's basically a 16-channel composition. Each channel, you can hear the amplified sound of an insect. And then there's one channel that is glass breaking. Because 80% of the animals in this planet are insects. If the insect population dies, we are absolutely doomed.
1: As we turn to look at the walls, two massive canvases hang side by side. They are the paintings of the insects that we're actually hearing all around us. It's a grasshopper and what looks like a moth.
3: And so that metaphor of the glass ceiling breaking, which would be the death of or eradication of insects, would be catastrophic for humans. And so that's what Oswaldo is representing here. Each channel becomes what he would call a notation, almost like something that composes, makes up a symphony of sounds. There's also a scent component.
2: I am smelling.
3: Yeah, it's kind of lemongrassy. And these are resins from trees that he made into this one scent. So it's, again, a symphony for the nose. And then we have these two paintings that he made in situ, meaning he made them here on the spot.
2: So these are hanging canvases, am I right?
3: Correct.
2: When he painted them, were they against the wall?
3: The floor.
2: On the floor? He painted them on the floor?
3: Yeah, he had a big brush, and it was incredible to see, you know, with a very loose hand, painting these crickets and a moth, el grillo y la mariposa.
1: As we breathe in the fragrance of lemongrass and take in the insect sounds woven together like a musical symphony, I think about what it would mean to lose these sounds forever.
2: Oh. So I have to ask you, how does an artist propose this? How does an artist even talk to you? How do you as a curator even have that conversation?
3: Well, we did a studio visit with Oswaldo, and we were in his studio, and, you know, he's a fascinating person because as he speaks, he's drawing or making notations and explaining us his thinking through drawings and through visual information. So we have a sense of the type of work they do, the type of space they need, and the type of resources and support they would need to show in a biennial like this one.
1: Marcela and I step in front of a futuristic console, and it's a glowing silver and green 3D print of a contoured human body fastened to the wall.
3: I wanted to show you also the work of Gabriela Ruiz from Los Angeles. She's a Chicana artist, and this work is called Homo Machina.
4: The work is a self-portrait, but not a likeness. This is Gabriela Ruiz. I built my body as an exaggeration. I turned myself into this machine/console. For me, the body is not a race.

0: and image trapped within the machine's interface.
1: When I think about the machine, for me, the machine is never neutral. It seduces, it transforms, it gives fantasy and glamour, but it's also a tool through which violence is enacted. It decides who it surveils, who it polices, what it extracts, and who it controls.
0: The colors are meant to be a sensory attack against the sterile aesthetics of modern technology and Silicon Valley. Think slime green and old school Microsoft blue.
2: Now, say 30 years later, when we think of technology, we think of, you know, certain products that tend to be gray or silver, almost erasing this chromophobia Gabby talks about.
3: Chromophobia?
2: What do you mean? It's exactly what we were talking before of how, you know, it's a stereotype, but it's also kind of true that Latinos live in a very colorful kind of spaces, and there's nothing wrong with that, and we shouldn't be ashamed of that at all. And she identified with, you know, this kind of technology that celebrated all these colors and told a story, whereas now technology has become more a gray, as if saying technology is neutral, technology is innocent, when in reality it isn't. Technology is used for surveillance, especially in Los Angeles, especially against black and brown bodies.
3: Right,
2: exactly.
0: Oh, it's a camera.
2: So Gabby did a 3D print of her body, and including her face.
0: Her face, which is like this large mask, but her mouth is open. She's screaming. Mm-hmm.
2: And then there's this Ouroboros, the idea of the snake eating its own tail. But Gabby turned it into her own body. It's a pregnant body, so it's the opposite of sterile. It's a body that's giving life.
0: As Marcela and I walk away from Gabby Ruiz's installation, there's just one more thing that catches my eye.
3: What is this? Just before
2: I
3: need to know.
2: No, you need to know, yes. That is...
3: I'm like, oh no, it's my
2: You're
3: people.
2: You're going to love it.
0: Well, these are my people because, dear listener, I work out.
4: The following program depicts exercises which, depending of course upon your physical, mental, emotional, and spiritual conditions, may be hazardous for your health.
2: This is a collective of grassroots filmmakers, Kikahiwahi from Hawaii, and they shot this video. It's called 20-Minute Workout. They are doing the workout in Kealakekua Bay, where there's a monument to Captain Cook.
5: For this episode of Watermelon Water, we will be working through the Captain Cook monument.
2: This is where Captain Cook was killed, and there's this monument that, you know, tourists come and they do their snorkeling and they go on their catamarans and whatever, and then they take pictures in this monument.
5: And five, six, seven, eight, and two. Three, four, five, six, seven.
2: They're doing this workout, and you can hear the instructor say things like, kick, Captain Cook, kick, Captain Cook.
5: And pushing back behind us. Let's kick that monument right behind us.
2: Because to resist colonizing forces, Maria, you have to be in shape. You know this, right? Yeah, you have to be in shape.
5: Remember, crew, if you don't know your past, then you don't know your future.
6: How long will you last?
0: That was senior curator Marcela Guerrero of the Whitney Biennial. The show is running through August 23rd.
5: And a five, six, seven,
0: Now, dear listener, we're going to switch gears and go from the general sense of what is American art to a very specific form of American art. That's Tejano music and the legend who made it happen. Outside of one of the oldest dance halls in all of Texas, people wearing cowboy boots and hats are lining up to watch country music superstar Casey Musgraves.
7: You think you really know somebody?
0: The Texas native is currently on tour, debuting her

0: her latest album, Middle of Nowhere. Her opening act on her Texas tour included the Mariachi Brothers.
1: From San Luis Potosí, Mexico, all the way to this historic stage at Green Hall, their journey is just getting started.
0: Three teen brothers, Antonio, Caleb, and Joshua, who had just been released from ICE detention a couple of weeks before her performance.
2: A family of five in Texas is reunited after being released from immigration detention.
0: After their release, the brothers, who come from a Mexican and musical family, and their father, opened three sold-out shows with Casey Musgraves. It was a powerful statement of musical and cultural solidarity.
1: Tonight, you're witnessing five generations of heritage carried forward by three young musicians who are honoring the past while creating something entirely of their own.
0: That past is the legacy of Tejano music. And the man behind it all, Johnny Canales.
3: Bienvenidos, muchachos. A ver, yo saludo a todo el público.
0: Canales is considered the Oprah of Tejano music.
4: Amigos, bienvenidos al programa de Johnny Canales.
0: In 1985, he had a very popular television show.
5: The Johnny Canales show was almost religious in the way that communities would come out every single Sunday. It was like a church service.
0: And when a teenager from Corpus Christi walked onto his show for the very first time, Canales saw a star.
4: Estos trajes ustedes los hicieron, ¿verdad? Todos eran blancos, ¿no?
6: Mm-hmm. Y de aquí, probablemente... Saturday with fluorescent and paint, permanent paint.
4: Okay. Y la gente que nos está escuchando en México, ¿cómo saben qué hicieron?
6: Los pintaron.
0: Her name was Selena Quintanilla. Her band, Los Dinos. It would be the first of many appearances of Selena on Johnny Canales' show.
7: Are we ready? Are you ready? We're ready for you. How about Bidi Bidi Bom Bom, Selena, Captain EMI? Take it away. Yes, sir.
0: Johnny would end up being a key figure in Selena rising to become the biggest star of Tejano music ever. Tejano was on top of the world. And Selena was its shining star. But we all know how Selena's life was cut short.
8: We have a woman ran in the lobby, said she's been shot, she's laying on the floor and there's blood.
0: And some say that Tejano music died with Selena. But if you look more closely, it's a lot more complicated than that. Because the story of Tejano is also, in a way, the story of migration, of cultures coming together, of the tension of assimilation, or the resistance of it in the United States. Johnny Canales passed away in June of 2024, and Tejano, it paved the way for the musical genres that are taking over the charts today. From Casey Musgraves to Bad Bunny and beyond. And to understand this present, we gotta go back to Canales, his work, and his legacy. A recent film about the life of Johnny Canales and the industry of Tejano music is helping to keep his work alive today. For this story, as we near the second anniversary of the passing of Johnny Canales, we're going to return to a 2025 conversation with Adrián Arredondo and Mirna Pérez. They're co-directors of the film Take It Away, The Rise and Fall of Tejano Hollywood. We're going to talk about the influence of Tejano music and the outsized role that Johnny Canales played in it. Adrián Arredondo and Mirna Pérez, welcome to Latino USA.
9: Thank you so much, Maria.
5: Thank you, Maria. It's an honor to be here with you.
0: So here's my relationship with Tejano music. Basically, as a little girl, starting from the time that I was like seven, our family would get in a car in Chicago and we would drive all the way to Mexico. And that meant we had to drive through the state of Texas.
10: And once we got through the second southern half of the state, immediately when I'd be fiddling with the radio dial, you'd start to hear music in Spanish. And so for me, this relationship was, estamos cerca de México. We are near Mexico. South Texas is where you hear music in Spanish on the radio. And in our family, we called it música ranchera, all of it. So can you just give us the definition of Tejano music? Because you start your documentary by saying, hey, it's American music.
9: Yeah, I think to do that, we have to talk about Mexican music as a whole. As you'll see in the film, the accordion is not a Mexican instrument. It's an instrument that came from polkas, from Germany, from the Czech Republic. And what ends up happening in the United States when you have all these migrant communities is that you have German and Czech immigrants who are also in these migrant towns with Mexican immigrants. And in order for all of them to have this sense of home and nostalgia, they start creating music at cantinas. And from there, they end up mixing all the instruments together. And this genre is born. It has the sort of the underlying elements of Mexican music where you have a corrido, it's telling you a story. You have ranchera, it's very folky. You have certain elements from mariachi. But then you also have, because it's Tejano music and it's American, you have this influence of country, of blues, of rock and roll. And that's what creates Tejano music. It's almost like this reflection of what America is. It's a melting pot.
10: Adrián, because you grew up on the border, maybe you can take us to the first time that you remember hearing the music and how you understand it now.
5: My first experience with Tejano music was in Las Pulgas de El Rio Grande Valle in South Texas. I would go to the flea markets over there, we call them pulgas. And usually while you're there shopping, there's a lot of food and there's a lot of music. And I recall seeing the Tejano bands, the conjunto bands at Las Pulgas, and they would play. And I recall seeing accordions for sale and just thinking that they were the most beautiful thing I'd ever seen. But the older I get, I stop going to Pulgas. I start moving out of Texas for work. And those themes and motifs sort of stayed with me, right? And when we got to making this film, outside of talking about how do we present Johnny Canales, how do we present the music, Mirna and I had a lot of conversations as to how do we present the spirit of what this culture and this community really is. And so in the movie, we visit a lot of flea markets, a lot of the pulgas. We have an ode to the accordion. Our entire movie is composed with music from accordions that we use as orchestral instruments and present them differently. So all of these first memories really lend themselves to be the spirit of the movie.
10: So Mirna, one of the things that you documented is the so-called migrant farm worker circuit, right? And these are mostly Latino and Latina migrant farm workers, which were moving from crop to crop, from state to state. But the musicians, they had this whole thing going on. They were making connections, playing, making people happy after a long week at work. So can you talk about the migrant farm worker circuit and how this actually made the music grow because it was always moving from one place to another?
9: The migrant circuit is actually one of my favorite parts of the entire film. I think it's fascinating how you have this group of people that's following the path of farm workers. And I also think that there is something to be said about the joy and beauty that come from these communities. So much of the narrative in the media about these communities is these are the people that pick our fruits, our food, we have to be grateful for them, and that's the end of it. But I think what's fascinating about the migrant circuit is that it almost humanizes the people at our border that do these jobs that potentially traditional Americans don't want to do. And it adds a completely different layer to them. And so I love that this was a story that was part of making the genre as big as it became, because it's so unexpected and not something that happens today.
10: Coming up on Latino USA, we hear from Adrián and Mirna about the lasting impact Johnny Canales had on the industry and where Spanish language music is headed now.
5: You have artists like Beyoncé. This ain't Texas. Her tour is very much a Tejano tour.
10: Stay with us. No te vayas.
11: 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She's one of the stars of the new Netflix series, The Burrows, from the executive producers of Stranger Things. It's a supernatural mystery set in a retirement community. Woodard will talk about her nearly 50 years of work, from Hill Street Blues to Clemency. 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

0: It's Latino USA. I'm Maria Hinojosa. We're going to continue talking about the legacy of Tejano music with Adrián Arredondo and Mirna Pérez. They're co-directors of the film Take It Away, The Rise and Fall of Tejano Hollywood. Another one of my favorite moments in the film. It's the part where you show how Johnny Canales expanded beyond South Texas. He was now being seen on Univision, and people would make posters, and they would be holding up the posters, and it would say, "We love you," to our family in some place in Michigan, and it would turn out to be a prison. Or there's one that you capture, which is "Saludamos a Paraguay," which is they're holding up a sign that says "We love you, Paraguay." It was literally making a poster, saying a message, holding it up while you're in the audience when the camera comes to you. I mean, it's just such a beautiful moment that captures, again, it's not just about the music, it's about everything that goes around the music.
1: The Johnny Canales show was almost religious in the way that communities would come out every single Sunday. It was like a church service, right? And you went there to see Johnny B, the outstanding entertainer that he was. You would go to see Selena or like your favorite artist, but you also would go there to see your best friend, your cousin, your tía, your tío, make new friends. And also you would go there to have yourself be seen by the rest of the communities around the world who were there to watch the show. And over time, the show gained this amazing reputation for being not just an place for entertainment, but a place for community. And it's just an amazing thing to know that the show expanded beyond Johnny Canales himself.
0: So can you talk a little bit about Johnny Canales? And, you know, he makes this transition from playing at cantinas himself to basically becoming the Oprah of Tejano music.
1: He really was ahead of his time, and he is the American dream. Johnny Canales started his life as a farm worker with his father out in the fields, and he ended his life a star maker. He introduced the world to Selena. He introduced the world to Bronco. He introduced the world to Bobby Pulido. He introduced the world to Ramon Ayala. And now you have all of these superstars who 30 years ago, nobody quite knew who they were, where they were going to go. But Johnny did, because he was not only a migrant worker, he was a musician, he was a hustler, he was bilingual, he was a very loving, kind person. And once he reached a sort of level where he could have a platform, all he did was bring other people in. And he did so at a cost that he assumed himself. Nobody paid him for his TV show. I mean, the man edited the show himself. Eventually, he would make it a family show with Nora and his children, who would help them bring artists, book artists, clean the stages, turn on the lights. And in our film, I think many people see the level of quality that he was presenting and they just assume, oh my God, this must have been some type of Univision production from the beginning. But that was only 10 years into his show, 15 years into his show.
0: So I want to take a step back for a moment to understand the reach of Tejano music, because there were so many music labels, there were award shows that were happening in South Texas, entire radio stations dedicated to this genre. It was the farm worker circuit. It was the Johnny Canales show, even though the rest of the United States didn't quite know that.
1: It always has been everywhere. I just don't think people have acknowledged it visibly in the way they do today. So for example, today you have artists like Beyoncé, who is on her major tour supporting her new work, but her tour is very much a Tejano tour. If you look at the visuals, the language, the presentation of it, it's exactly what was being presented 30 years ago by Johnny Canales. If you look at artists like Grupo Frontera today, they are the children of the producers who made Selena's music. It was really amazing to see how it was everywhere, not just in Texas. I think Tejanos were just really proud to finally have something that was sticking to the larger culture.
0: So I am Mexicana, raised in Chicago, then I end up in New York. I mean, honestly, the 80s were all salsa music. There were not many Mexicans in New York City at this time. So Selena, for me, comes a little bit later. I'm wondering, did you learn anything new about his relationship, even with Selena, while you were working on the documentary? Because Johnny Canales played a big role, frankly, in getting Selena out there.
2: I think most people know that Johnny was the first person that brought Selena to Mexico. I think also a lot of people know that he was the one that led her to learn to speak Spanish. You can see it on the show when he kind of teases her. Selena, if you want to be an international star, you have to learn how to speak Spanish.
3: Y me acuerdo cuando llegó Selena al show de Johnny Canales, no sabía ni una palabra en español. La única palabra que le decía a su apera, dinero, dinero. Ahora sabe dos.
4: Papi, ¿dónde está mi dinero?
2: Maybe the thing that people didn't know about Selena and Johnny is that they had this really beautiful relationship where he almost felt like a mentor to her with this Theo energy. And you can tell how much her passing affected him in the homage that he created for her in the tape where he talks about her passing and he says goodbye to her.
3: A rato, Selena, estamos todos contigo. Y no te digo goodbye. Te digo, I'll see you later. You got it. Take it away.
0: A lot of record labels lost interest. There was this sense that as more Latinos, more Mexicanos are coming in, that music should be quote-unquote pure, it should be 100% Mexican, and all of this created tension among artists who had depended on Johnny Canales and his sponsorship and the public. Walk us through this time period, because people were mourning the death of Selena, but her death was actually having a huge impact on what was happening commercially with this music.
1: It took us about 5 years to make this film. You know, about 3.5 years, we were fully with Johnny Canales. The latter half of the part, Johnny Canales passed away. So there was a lot of, I think, unopened doors that sort of revealed themselves and opened up throughout his passing, as did when Selena passed away. Visiting Selena Auditorium, where Johnny had his funeral, his public funeral, being there to film that, attracted so many of the same people and fans and audience members who were at Selena's funeral as well. And the way that the community embraced both of these artists, I'm positive is something I would never experience in my life again. It felt political, it felt musical, it felt cultural, and it felt really heavy. A lot of people felt like they knew Selena and Johnny Canales personally, even though they may have never met them. Maybe just because they were in the audience so many times watching them, they were impacted by their stories and their musicality. And when they passed, they really felt like they lost a part of themselves. So for me, something I learned about Selena was the real truth of the impact that she had on the community, the North Star that she was, not just for Johnny, but for so many of the artists who were on his show, who were inspired to be musicians because they would see her performing at his show. Even when we interviewed Abraham Quintanilla, Selena's father, for our film, he still holds a lot of heaviness in his heart when it comes to the role that Johnny Canales played in her career. So for me, it was really eye-opening to connect with the spirit of Selena through Johnny Canales, through the archival research, through watching a lot of the behind-the-scenes footage that the world has never seen that we include in our movie. After Selena passed, you know, Bobby Pulido in the film really, really sort of goes into it, and he talks about how the industry collectively got depressed. The record labels got a little bit of that wind punched out of their gut because the most visible person all of a sudden was gone. The rug got pulled out from everybody at the same time. And at the second that that happened, the larger, broader audience immediately moved away to the next big thing. And so many Tejano artists were feeling like, hold on, she was just one of 1,000 of us. What about the rest of us? And Johnny Canales, at the same time, his television show started to be programmed a little bit more globally, nationally, and he started introducing a lot of Mexican artists, artists from Latin America. So really, the Tejano artists had this 1-2 punch where they lost Selena. The television show started to migrate to more international music. technology started to come up and the internet started to dominate airwaves. And our film really goes into that sort of 20-year black hole where the kind of was figuring itself out up until today, where it's sort of back up to being at the top of the charts.
0: You did get a chance to spend some time with Johnny Canales himself. You saw him when he was towards the end of his life. He was sick, kind of abandoned and ignored, which is really, really sad. So tell us what it was like to be with Johnny.
2: It did feel like Johnny was forgotten to a certain extent, but I think more than it being sad, I think there was something actually really beautiful about who he was at the end of his days and who he's always been. And I think the most beautiful thing about Johnny is that the person that you see in the archival tapes, not just the times where he's talking to the camera, but the times he's talking to the audience honestly about what's happening and he's not even paying attention to the cameras, is the same exact person that he was days before he passed away. He never changed who he was. The values that he had of being the kind of person who is for the people and cares about people, that never changed. And that was really cool to see when we were interviewing him the last few times before he passed.
0: How do you see Tejano music now? And I assume that's why you wanted to make the documentary. You wanted to say, hey, in case anyone has any doubts, Tejano is huge and it's not going anywhere. Adrian?
1: Oh, completely. Latin music, I would say even more so than Tejano music, Latin music today is peak pop. These are the biggest chart-topping artists in the world, but we both, in our discussions about making this movie, agreed that, hey, this didn't just happen overnight. Latin artists and the visibility of what we're doing didn't just appear out of nowhere and all of a sudden we're number one. No, it actually started about 30, 40, 50 years ago. There was Johnny Canales who was doing all of those on his own. And our film makes the argument that had Johnny Canales not started the Johnny Canales Show and lived his path of truth through his experience as a migrant person, none of these artists today would be number one. And if you watch the film, you can see exactly how culture, immigration politics, telecommunication network changes and deals, how all of those things were navigated by Johnny to create a platform that gave a generation a voice. And then once that platform disappeared, those artists got less visible and a little bit lost. And today, now that the platforms exist again, they're able to be back on top, which just reinforces our argument that if you give Latinos a platform, we will reach the top.
0: Adrian, Mirna, thank you so much for speaking with me on Latino USA.
2: Thank you so much, Maria. We're so happy to be here and talking to you.
1: Thank you so much.
0: That was Adriana Redondo and Mirna Perez, co-directors of the film Take It Away, The Rise and Fall of Tejano Hollywood. Johnny Canales passed away in June of 2024 in Corpus Christi, Texas. He was 81 years old. Que en paz descanse. That's it for today. Our show was the work of Adriana Rodriguez, Monica Morales Garcia, Reynaldo Leaños Jr., Andrea Lopez Cruzado, Nicole Rothwell, and Penny Lay Ramirez. Fernanda Echavarri is our managing editor. Nancy Trujillo is our production manager. Our engineers are Stephanie LeBeau, Julia Caruso, and JJ Carubin. The Latino USA team also includes Roxana Aguirre, Luis Luna, Dorimar Marquez, and Julieta Martinelli. Penny Lay Ramirez and I are executive producers. I'm your host, Maria Hinojosa. You can find Latino USA on your podcast feed, also on our website, latinousa.org, and then you can listen to us anytime. Hasta la próxima. No te vayas. Chao.
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7: From WHYY in Philadelphia, this is Fresh Air. I'm Tanya Mosley. Today, actor Alfre Woodard. She stars in the new Netflix series, The Burrows, a supernatural mystery from the executive producers of Stranger Things, and leads an ensemble of actors all over 60. Woodard says it's one of the reasons she signed on. And we go back to her first Emmy in 1984 for her role in Hill Street Blues, where she played a mother whose child was killed by a police officer, a story that feels different to watch in 2026. Woodard says she learned something with every role she takes on.
8: The longer you do it, the more fine-tuned you are at it. Mm. We're constantly in the process of becoming more of our true selves.
7: We also talk about the impact that her lead role in Clemency continues to have on her and on the network of Black actresses she's built over four decades. First News.
9: Live from NPR News in Washington, I'm Ryland Barton. President Trump warned Oman, a U.S. ally, not to enter into any agreement with Iran to share control of the Strait of Hormuz, or the U.S. will, quote, have to blow them up. Treasury Secretary Scott Bessent downplayed Trump's rhetoric today. He says he spoke with Oman's ambassador to Washington and that the envoy assured him that his country had no plans for tolling the strait.
10: As he said, our countries have had 200 years of good relations. He wants to have another 200 more.
9: Bessent also said he hadn't spoken with Trump about an agreement to extend the ceasefire with Iran, but underscored that Trump has made clear that there can be no deal without Iran agreeing to reopen the Strait of Hormuz and pledging never to have a nuclear weapons program. More apartments and other rentals are offering perks, like a free month of rent. About 40% of rentals this spring have an extra incentive for new renters, according to Zillow. NPR's Stephen Bisaha reports that's the highest on record for spring.
11: It is a renter's market, according to Zillow's senior economist Kara Ng.
12: Renters, this is your year.
11: Okay, it might not feel that way. Nationally, rent has risen 37% since the pandemic. But over the last year, it has gone up slower than inflation.
12: It does mean that rent is the place giving you that breathing room.
11: She says that's due to an apartment construction boom.
12: There's a lot of apartment buildings hitting the market all at once, and property managers are trying to fill it, and they're doing it with freebies.
11: Ng says renters renewing their lease should also negotiate a deal like a rent-free month because they have the negotiation power. Stephen Bisaha, NPR News.
9: CNN is the latest media organization to sue an artificial intelligence firm for copyright infringement. As NPR's Bobby Allen reports, the broadcaster is bringing a case against AI company Perplexity.
13: The suit claims Perplexity scanned CNN's website and processed thousands of articles without permission. And when someone goes to Perplexity, a chatbot similar to ChatGPT, the suit says it delivers verbatim reproductions of CNN stories, even when the stories are behind a paywall. OpenAI's ChatGPT and Anthropic's Claude have also been hit with suits alleging that the AI answers served to millions of users steal from the copyrighted work of book authors and media organizations. It comes at a delicate time for online publishers, which have seen web traffic and online ad revenue collapse as more people rely on AI for information. According to some estimates, nearly 70% of online searches today end without clicking a news site link. Bobby Allen, NPR News.
9: Major League Baseball owners made their long-expected proposal for a salary cap, a system the Players Union has vowed never to accept. It puts the two sides on course for a confrontation that threatens the 2027 season and perhaps beyond. Baseball owners haven't proposed a firm cap since 1994. That effort prompted a 7.5-month-long strike that forced the cancellation of the World Series for the first time in 90 years. This is NPR News. Australia is suing the U.S. company 3M for over $1.4 billion due to contamination from forever chemicals in firefighting foam at defense bases. The government announced the lawsuit focusing on PFAS chemicals at 28 sites. 3M says it stopped selling the foam in Australia 2 decades ago, but that the Defense Department continued using it longer. Haitians are gearing up for the country's second ever appearance in the Men's World Cup, but sky-high ticket prices and concerns over immigration enforcement could keep many fans away from the stadium. From member station WBUR, Simone Rios reports.
5: Haiti's first World Cup in more than 50 years comes amid a travel ban against Haitian citizens and efforts to strip legal status from many now in the U.S. An even greater obstacle to seeing their team take on Scotland could be ticket prices, starting on the resale market around $600. Moses Jean-Pierre runs a sports nonprofit for Haitian youth in Massachusetts.
14: Scottish fans can come in to support the team, so why not make sure the Haitian communities here are able to go? We would love to.
5: Some Scotland fans say it would be tragic not to share the World Cup experience with lots of fans on the Haitian side. For NPR News, I'm Simone Rios in Boston.
9: A rare blue micromoon will take place this weekend. It's when a blue moon that's also the most distant and smallest looking full moon of the year rises. A blue moon occurs every 2 to 3 years when a second full moon squeezes into a single month. This is NPR News from Washington.
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16: This is Fresh Air. I'm Tanya Mosley, and my guest today is award-winning actor Alfre Woodard. We've been watching her on television, film, and the stage for decades. She has played wives, mothers, nurses, friends, lovers, and prison wardens, women carrying their families through the ordinary and the unimaginable. Her work, in a very real way, has become a record of American life. Now she's in a new sci-fi Netflix series called The Burrows from the creators of Stranger Things. The Duffer brothers have said the show exists because they couldn't understand why no one had made another Cocoon since Cocoon, the 1985 film about retirees who discover a fountain of youth. Well, 40 years later, they've set their version in an upscale retirement community in New Mexico where something supernatural is preying on the residents. Woodard plays Judy, a retired journalist who was sidelined in her career but hasn't let go of her instincts. She lives in the community with her husband, played by Clark Peters, and when a recent widower moves next door, Judy does what she's done her whole working life. She starts looking him up.
17: I found his wife's obituary.
18: Who?
17: Our new neighbor, Samuel Darwin Cooper. Born in Chicago, Illinois. December
18: 10th, 1953. You gotta stop stalking people.
17: Not stalking. Investigating.
18: You're not a reporter anymore.
17: Journalist.
18: And that makes it stalking.
17: His wife died of a stroke 5 months ago. Oh, gosh, she was young. Not even 70. He worked for Northrop Grumman 35 years as an aeronautical engineer. So we know he's smart.
18: Education is not the learning of the facts, but the training of the mind to think.
17: Well, who said that?
18: Einstein. No, maybe Mr. Peabody. One or the other, I don't remember.
17: Art, I was thinking we should go for a walk today. Your doctor say you need exercise, real exercise, not the bendy stuff.
18: I can't. I'm playing golf with Maximo.
17: Well, are we still on for a film tonight? Dog Day Afternoon is playing at the Palace.
18: I'm sorry, I forgot. Loser buys dinner, and Max always loses, so, you know.
17: So, hate a Max and Womp.
18: Okie dokie. See you later.
16: The ensemble cast is mostly actors over 60. Alfred Molina, Gina Davis, Clark Peters, Dennis O'Hare, and Bill Pullman. Woodard earned an Oscar nomination in 1984 for Cross Creek. And over the decades since, she's been nominated for 18 Emmys, winning 4, and won a Golden Globe with roles in classics like Passion Fish, Crooklyn, 12 Years a Slave, and Clemency. Alfred Woodard, welcome to Fresh Air. It is such an honor to have you.
17: I am happy to be present with you, Tanya.
16: Okay, so let's get into it. I have a story that I have to ask you about regarding the set of The Burrows. Mm-hmm. So the story goes, there was an HR meeting on Zoom. And you and the other actors were behaving so badly, like middle schoolers that's been kicked out of class. And that just made me think, what is this set? What was it like?
17: It is... You know, just think about all the people that were in the back of the room and constantly being told, pipe down, pipe, sit down, sit down. That's not what we're not doing that now. And, you know, maybe there was HR when we were, you know, in our first decade or two in the business, but we didn't know about it or what they did. But now we have learned how to take care of environments, make them safe. Back in the day, you just had to like partner up and you know clan up and go like, okay, don't mess with my friend again. Don't tell, you hurt her feelings. Come over here. We need to talk, that kind of stuff. But so we had this HR meeting and, you know, I think it's more like over 65. And our showrunners, Jeff Addis and Will Matthews, they're like in their early to mid 40s. But you know, most of us were people. People were saying things like, can you hear? I can't hear. Somebody said, hello. None of us can hear you. We can't hear. And just being that.
16: Right.
17: And
16: rallying then, the class back
17: and then
16: together.
17: When we're hearing things like, you know, you can't call people honey. Mm-hmm. What about baby? No, you can't call people. What if you really like them? And somebody said, how can I say, you know, your butt looks really good in those jeans? No, definitely not. How will I know if my butt looks good if nobody tells me? So it was that kind of very, you know, irreverent kind of stuff going on. But just, you know, giggling and laughing. But that's, you know, that's our generation. And that's one of the things that I think we bring to The Burrows, and that Will and Jeff wrote in, but we expanded on it because, you know, they still haven't really shaved yet themselves at only mid-40s.
16: What were some of the things you had them change for sure that you said, this is not what a 65-plus-year-old woman or group of friends would be doing living in a retirement community?
17: Well, I believe you haven't seen these seniors on camera before. Maybe you saw one, but they were sort of an outlier in a script and used as comic relief or something. But how we live, how we relax together, what we say to each other, and the fact that your chemistry, your sexual chemistry, mm-hmm. only gets more particular and refined as it goes on. So, you know, there'll be some people like, ooh, if my mom or my grandmom, a granddad was flirting, that would make me go, ew. It's like, no, how do you think you got here? Yeah. And flirting is love. It's a way of reaching out. It's what humans do. And when you have people that don't have to answer to anybody and they don't have to answer to society saying, what does that lady think she's doing showing her thighs at this age? Well, yeah, there's nobody to tell you no. And if they do, you can tell them where to go because you can't tell somebody it was 60 nothing.
16: Well, that's the truth. Your character, Judy, is also in an open marriage with one rule, don't fall in love. Mm. And of course, she does with Jack, who is Bill Pullman, played by Bill Pullman. But when Jack turns up dead, I'm not spoiling it here, but when he turns up dead, Judy is the one asking what really happened. And I want to play a clip where she's in the kitchen table with her neighbor Sam, played by Alfred Molina, telling him about her relationship with Jack for the first time. Let's listen.
8: only rule was don't fall in love.
18: But you fell in love with Jack?
8: I did. I'm not deluded. I see the years etched across my face. I feel the weight of my body. But Jack saw a girl in me. He could see it. And he respected the woman.
18: Jack saw us the way we wish we were.
8: He was good. Now he's gone. Everybody loved Jack. And Jack certainly did love everybody. I was just one in the line.
18: That's not the way Jack described you.
8: What did he say?
18: He was seeing someone special.
19: That's Alfre Woodard and Alfred Molina in the new Netflix series, The Burrows. That line, Jack saw the girl in me, but also the woman, too. The way you land that line, it's just, it hits it. And it, days after I watched it, I was kind of thinking about what the significance of that, because I think it's very rare to never where women are seen at a certain point in their lives for the totality of who they are.
8: That's one of the things that the guys heard me when I talked about it. This affair that she was having, and the relationship that Art and Judy have. And at first it seemed kind of suburban and like early 60s, if not late 50s.
19: Why? But in what way? What do you mean? Because of that whole idea of an affair within a neighborhood?
8: Yeah, like you, it's judgmental and within the strictures of a very strict, actually paternalistic kind of life that Americans led then. But I said, you know, the thing is, again, we are that generation. We do backstory. Any actor that's really going to work that will bring a character to life as a human being, you do your backstory. So you know where the history, you don't just say your lines, but you have to create a history for yourself from the time you were born all the way up to be able to say even one line if you're going to have people believe it. And so, you know, I decided that we went to Berkeley, the two of us. You know,
19: you and your husband.
8: Yeah. Art, who Clark Peters plays. We are at, you know, we're educated, we're Black, we're in California. It's of that age. What would have been happening? All of San Francisco was lit up.
19: Free love.
8: Yeah. Mm-hmm. So, and also the Vanguard, the Panthers were in the Bay Area. So just know this is where we're coming from. But the thing is, what is it? And I said, yes, I might be 70, but Judy the girl is still there. Mm-hmm. And some people, you're sitting on the train or the bus or just in traffic, LA, and people look at white hair and all they see is a two-dimensional lady stooped there. It's like if you talk to that woman and look at the pictures from her in her 20s or 30s with her heels all the way over her head and her doing, you know, tango, bouncing, whatever. But you wouldn't know that if you look at her and just look at her hair. And so that's the thing about accumulating years is people take away your humanity when they look at you, when they just observe you. But whatever you were doing or you are doing at 20 or 30 or 40, you think you discovered it? Oh, darling.
19: And
8: just like any anybody playing music, anybody painting, the longer you do it, the more fine-tuned you are at it. Mm. We're constantly in the process of becoming more of our true selves. So look to your elders.
19: Let's take a short break. My guest is award-winning actor Alfre Woodard. We'll continue our conversation. This is Fresh Air.
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19: This is Fresh Air. Today, I am talking with award-winning actor Alfre Woodard. She stars in the new Netflix sci-fi series, The Burrows, from the creators of Stranger Things. She plays Judy, a retired journalist in a New Mexico retirement community where something otherworldly is preying on the residents. Woodard grew up in Tulsa, Oklahoma, in a large family and studied acting at Boston University before making her film debut in the 1978 film Remember My Name, produced by Robert Altman. We're going to come back to The Burrows, but, you know, I was so excited to talk with you because you're one of those rare actors that span generations. I can talk to my mother about your work in the 70s and 80s. I sit squarely in the 90s, 2000s. My kids are like, oh, series of unfortunate events,
2: yes,
19: you know?
2: Yes,
19: yes. Okay, and we all ask the same question, like, tell me about her life. So let's talk about that for a minute. And I want to go to the moment where you realized you wanted to be an actor. You're 14, Catholic school in Tulsa. Once a month, your film studies teacher, is it Brother Patrick?
8: Brother Patrick O'Brien.
19: Yeah. He would bus the class to art cinema. And you saw this film, this French film about a middle-aged man. And you said what?
8: Okay. It was, he didn't teach us film. Brother Pat taught me creative writing. And he, along with Sister Sylvia, taught us marriage.
19: Marriage and creative writing. Now, this is funny.
8: But wait, with a Christian brother and a nun taught us marriage. And of course, we had a field day with that, and they were good sports and loved it. But I was at Bishop Kelly High, and they would bus the whole school, 750 kids. And it was to watch whatever Brother Pat was on about. So that's where we saw Citizen Kane, Sundays in Cybele, Loneliness of the Long Distance Runner, Incident at Owl Creek Bridge, all of those sorts of films that then you got, when you got to college and film studies, you know, you'd already spoken about that. And so I remember we were excited, like, oh, we're going to the movies, And you get there and there are subtitles. You're like, this is not a movie. This is a lesson. We have to read. And, you know, just sitting there sucking on a Twizzler. And before you know it, your heart is gripped. You're identifying with a middle-aged French man. He goes to see Sundays in Cybele.
19: Sundays in Cybele.
8: Your eyes are filling up with water, and I'm reading the subtitles. And I realized then, and with the other things we were seeing, how emotionally they made me. And I immediately saw film, how powerful the moving image was.
19: Mm.
8: And I wanted to be involved in it.
19: You wanted to be involved in it. But did you see yourself as a showman? How did you come to that moment to say, I want to be on the screen and I want to be these actors I'm watching?
8: I didn't think of them as actors until I started watching De Niro, Faye Dunaway, Pacino, those actors on screen. That's when I said, okay, that direction. But there's a nun, Sister Rachel Ann Graham, who should have been an actor, but she went into the convent. And what she knew, because I was in public schools, in elementary school, and what she knew and she fought me on all the time was, I always felt, I can remember stuff out of the book. I remember stuff I read. so you can't mark this wrong. She'd mark my paper up.
19: You were good at memorizing.
8: And she said, I know what Mr. Hawthorne thought. I read the book. I asked what you thought. Ch-ch. And so it was a different way of learning then. So somebody was dropping out, had to drop out, was sick, a week to learn the script of the play. She says, I need you to do this. And I said, oh no, sister, I couldn't possibly stand up in front of other people pretending to be somebody else.
19: And how old were you about this?
8: I was 14.
19: 14 about this time.
8: Maybe 15 at that point. But I was, you know, a student leader. I was loud and bodacious. But there's something about, it's like, what? Pretending to be something else. She says, it's not for you, Alfre, it's for God.
19: And how did you interpret that at the time when someone tells you, you being up on stage is not for you, it's for God?
8: Well, it made sense. And I thought, okay. You know, I had a lot of love and support and creature comfort in my life. Mm. I had a good life. And I just went, okay. I honestly said to God, we are even after this. And so I got in the play. And so I got on stage.
19: So you're on stage at this moment, yes.
8: And it was as if I'd been walking around on dry land my whole life doing the breaststroke. She's weird, but she got some good ideas about stuff. And then just somebody came by me and tipped me in the water. Mm. And that same oddity propelled me into just the most open freedom I've ever felt in my life is being in the middle of
19: your purpose.
8: Between action and cut. It's like, okay, that's it. That's what I want to do. Well, because she calls my parents, said, you have to see Alfre. You know, she's an actor. She's an artist. And my father, who I'll tell you about him, they both went, oh, everybody was so like, thank God.
19: Relieved. Is there a place for her finally?
8: We thought the girl had gone crazy.
19: I think that's such a powerful metaphor to say you felt like you were on land doing the breaststroke and that feeling of hitting the water. I mean, that's more powerful than anything I've heard. You come from a family of storytellers, though, right? Like, you tell story of your mom making big pots of food and people coming from all over, including your family. You'd sit down and tell stories. But what I love about this story, and I want to know where your place is in it, is you all were really, like, listening and discerning on the story. So if someone's story didn't add up, you'd be like, uh-uh. Y'all lying. You lying.
8: Yes, yes. And black people love to jump up and holler, oh, that's a lie, that's a lie. And everybody jumps around and goes crazy and it's a good time. But also, a lot of the stories, it's family gathering and chosen family. So a lot of the stories are being retold, but you want to hear it again. And you could be 4 years old and somebody would give you the floor, but nobody was saying, come on, baby, tell the story. It's like, okay, all right, come on, Abby. It better be good.
7: 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We'll be right back after a short break. I'm Tanya Mosley, and this is Fresh Air.

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1: James Tallarico is the Democratic nominee for a key Senate seat in Texas, and he's running against Texas Attorney General Ken Paxton, who just won his primary with backing from President Trump. Other Democrats have tried to flip Texas. We asked Tallarico what makes him different and whether a blue wave is realistic in a red state. His answer tomorrow on Morning Edition from NPR News.
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0: It's All Things Considered from NPR News. I'm Juana Summers.
1: And I'm Scott Detrow. Through the good and the bad, and there was a whole lot of bad, Spike Lee has been courtside at New York Knicks games.
0: I talked to him about how it feels to see his team back in the NBA Finals.
2: When a team is winning, despite all the BS is happening, the city comes together.
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3: Live from NPR News in Culver City, California, I'm Duane Brown. There's a tentative plan on the table between the U.S. and Iran to extend a shaky ceasefire. Both sides still need to sign off on the proposal while negotiations on Iran's nuclear program take place, but there's no indication that either side has agreed at this point. Meanwhile, Americans are being squeezed by rising inflation and higher gas prices. Here's Treasury Secretary Scott Bessent speaking to reporters at the White House.
4: What we've seen is actually oil prices are down about 10% in May. There are almost 2,000 ships waiting to come out of the Gulf. And I think the oil market is going to be very well supplied on the other side of this, and that we could see prices come down very quickly.
3: When asked if he was concerned about people dipping into their savings to pay for the higher costs, Bessent said a lower savings rate could mean one of two things, impending doom or that people have more confidence in the economy. The Department of Justice is suing Massachusetts for refusing to issue confidential license plates to ICE agents. Those plates typically go to local, state, and federal law enforcement who carry out sensitive work. From member station WBUR, Simone Rios reports.
5: The fight began earlier this month when the Justice Department accused the state of discriminating against ICE. Despite the lawsuit, Governor Maura Healey is refusing to change the policy. Healey told reporters she supports, quote, legitimate federal law enforcement work.
6: That's not what we're seeing from ICE. So we're not going to help them operate in secret as they take people off our streets without cause.
5: The DOJ suit claims the state's refusal to issue confidential plates puts agents in harm's way and violates the law on supremacy of the federal government. Three other states face similar lawsuits. For NPR News, I'm Simone Rios in Boston.
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7: 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I'm Hank Hadley with a look at today's KCBX News. A winery is suing Santa Barbara County Board of Supervisors for requiring them to pay into the county's Wine Business Improvement District. The district was created in 2025 by a Board of Supervisors vote. Wineries pay 1% of retail sales to the district, and that money is used to market wine region and encourage tourism. A new lawsuit filed by Flying Goat Cellars based in Lompoc argues this violates their First Amendment rights by requiring the winery to fund speech they don't agree with. In a court document filed last week, attorneys wrote that the winery does not align with the wine district's marketing strategy. The winery prefers to sell to the nearby community rather than attracting tourists, according to the lawsuit. San Luis Obispo County City Council held a special meeting for a broad discussion on code enforcement on Tuesday. The city's code enforcement team responds to an increasingly large number of complaints, ranging from left-out garbage cans to mold-infested rental units. John Mesapesa, a supervisor for the team, told the council that investigations have more than doubled since 2017.
8: However, even with those pressures, the majority